I am not of this world. Therefore I said to you that you will die in your sins. For if you do not believe that I am he, you will die in your sins. And then they said to him, who are you? And Jesus said to them, just what I've been saying to you from the beginning. I have many things to say and to judge concerning you, but he who sent me is true. And I speak to the world those things that I heard from him. They did not understand that he spoke to them of the Father. And then Jesus said to them, when you lift up the Son of Man, then you will know that I am he, that I do nothing of myself, but as my Father taught me, I speak these things. And he who sent me is with me. The Father has not left me alone, for I always do those things that please him. And as he spoke these words, many believed in him. Last Sunday, we looked at the beginning of chapter 8. We end at verse 12, where Jesus made one of his famous I am statements. I am the light of the world, and he who follows me shall not walk in darkness, but have the light of life. And we read that the response of the Pharisees to this pronouncement of our Lord was this: you bear witness of yourself, your witness is not true. Now, there are a couple of things we need to note in this response of the Jewish leaders to Jesus' proclamation. The first thing they said was obvious, that he was claiming to be something on the basis of his own testimony. He had just said, I am the light of the world. This was not John the Baptist declaring that Jesus was the light. This is Jesus himself making this affirmation. And under Jewish law, when testimony was given in the law court, for someone to be convicted, they had to be convicted on the basis of two witnesses. And the two witnesses had to agree in what was testified. And so here is Jesus declaring on his own, using those words, ego eimi, which call back to the title of God in the Old Testament, a title of deity, and he said, I am the light of the world. And they say, you're saying that by yourself. Your witness is not true. Now you see, the inference that the leaders made at this point was that unless two testimonies were given that corroborated one another, then the testimony had to be false, and that the witness of Christ was a false witness. I've said to you on many occasions how I react to that bumper sticker, God said it, I believe it, that settles it. I don't like that sticker. It should simply say, God said it, that settles it. Whether I believe in it or don't believe in it, if the Lord God Almighty opens his sacred mouth and makes a declaration, he doesn't need other witnesses to corroborate his testament. What he says is true. And here is the one who is the very incarnation of truth speaking to these leaders in Jerusalem. And they now forget about subtleties. They're in Jesus' face and they said, your testimony is not true. They accused Christ of being a false witness. Now there's irony here, because in the Greek text, the Greek word for witness is the word martyria, from which we get the English word martyr.
because there's such a close relationship historically between the martyrs of the early church and their witness to the truth claims of Jesus. In other words, they bore witness to Christ by giving their lives. And because their testimony and their witness was so emphatic, because it involved their own blood, the word martyr has now come down in our language from the Greek word that means to bear witness. And the irony is this. The first martyr of the Christian church was Christ himself. And in his martyrdom, he bore supreme witness to the truth of the things that he is speaking even here. And so it terrifies me to think of anybody standing before Christ and saying, your testimony is false. If somebody says to me that my testimony is false, that's one thing. But to hear it from Jesus himself and to declare that his testimony is false is quite another. And yet, beloved, that's what every unbeliever in this world says to Jesus. Because the spirit of unbelief accuses Christ of false witness. And so Jesus responds to this charge and says to them, even if I bear witness of myself, my witness is true. Why? Because I know who I am. I know where I came from and where I'm going. But you don't know where I come from and where I am going. You judge according to the flesh. I judge no one. Now, this phrase is elliptical, and so what is understood here when Jesus says, you judge according to the flesh, I judge no one, he is saying, I don't judge anybody that way. You judge everybody by the flesh. I don't ever judge by the flesh. I judge from the perspective of where I came from. And of course, what he's saying is, my origin is heaven. I will ascend into heaven because I first descended from heaven. I know where I come from, and where I came from was eternity. But of course, he's speaking in a cryptic way to them at this point. I know where I came from, I know where I'm going, but you don't know where I come from, you don't know where I'm going. You judge according to the flesh. But if I judge, my judgment is true, for I am not alone. But I am with the Father who sent me. As it is written in your law that the testimony of two men is true, I am one who bears witness of myself, and the Father who sent me bears witness of me. Now, again, when we hear this, when we read this, we know, obviously, in light of the rest of Scripture, that when Jesus refers to his Father who sent him, he's obviously referring to God, who is his heavenly Father. But if you can put yourself in the shoes of these people who first heard Jesus make this affirmation, they're scratching their heads when he says, you know, my Father sent me here. And my Father backs up my witness. My Father agrees with the testimony that I give, and he testifies to me. What are you talking about? Joseph? Who's he to back up your testimony? When we were kids, I had a friend who lived up the street who got in more fights than anybody in the community. He got beat up every time. And every time he got beat up, he would go away crying and he would say, I'm going to get my cousin and my cousin will come and beat you up. Now, is there any boy who hasn't done that
or said that. I'm going to get my brother. I wouldn't say that. God didn't have a brother. I'd say my sister's going to come and get you because she could take care of most of these guys. But we had Eric, who was always talking about his cousin. And wouldn't you know, a few years ago at one of the PCA ministry conventions, I met a fellow who had the same last name, and I said, "You're not related to Eric, are you?" And that's my cousin. I was afraid he was going to say, "I've been looking for you. I have a brother." I'd say, "My sister's going to come and get you," because she could take care of most of these guys. But we had Eric, who was always talking about his cousin. And wouldn't you know, a few years ago at one of the PCA ministry conventions, I met a fellow who had the same last name, and I said,

this idea, I'm going to get my dad. My dad's bigger than your dad. And so they're looking around to see who this father is to whom Jesus is appealing, who has so much authority that he sent Jesus to say what he's saying, and who is going to back up that testimony. They have no idea that he's speaking of his heavenly father. And so Jesus said, it's not my self-testimony. And as this interrogation continues throughout the Gospel of John, we see Jesus appealing to the writings of the sacred scriptures of the Old Testament that were the Word of God that the Father had given to the Jewish people that bore witness to his Son who was to come. These people obviously weren't present when the heavens opened and God declared with a voice that was audible at the time of Jesus' baptism, "This is my beloved Son, in whom I am well pleased." Nicodemus got it. We remember when Nicodemus came to Jesus at night and he said, "Teacher, we know that you are sent by God, or you would not be able to do the things that you are doing." Nicodemus understood the function of miracle. I hear people say that the miracles of the New Testament prove the existence of God. No, they don't. God demonstrates his existence long before a single miracle is ever performed by anybody. The function of the miracle is not to prove the existence of God, but it is to demonstrate and authenticate a messenger of God. That's why Jesus said, if you don't believe me for what I say, believe me for my works that I do. But here he doesn't talk about God. He talks about the Father. And he says a string of contrasts here. Notice this. He said, I know where I came from, and I know where I'm going. You don't know where I come from. You don't know where I'm going. You judge according to the flesh. I don't judge according to the flesh. And yet if I do judge, my judgment is true. I am one who bears witness of myself, and so on. And they said, where is your father? Now here's a verse that we need to pay close attention to. Jesus said, you don't know me or my father. Because if you had known me, you would have known my father also. I came to you. You don't know where I came from, and you don't know who I am. And the reason you don't know who I am is because you don't know my father. Now later on, he'll turn this around when they appeal to be children of God. And he will say to them, you don't know the Father. Because if you knew the Father, you would know the Son. There are millions, if not billions, of people out there in this world who claim to know God, who claim to know God as their Father, yet they reject the Son. You cannot know God the Father and repudiate the Son. And you cannot know the Son and repudiate the Father, because their testimony is one. The Father bears witness to the Son bears witness to the Father. These words Jesus spoke in the treasury, as he taught in the temple. The treasury there was a portion of the temple. They had 13 receptacles that were shaped in the form of the shofar, the ram's horn. And each one had inscribed upon it a different need or concern where the alms would be used to alleviate suffering in the community. And in the midst of this place where the donations were given, the greatest gift that God has given us is attacked. But no one laid hands on him, for his hour had not yet come. How many times do we get that strange, foreboding
common.

0: statement throughout the Gospel of John, where Jesus speaks it or John speaks with respect to Jesus' hour. My hour has not yet come. Oscar Kuhlmann, the Swiss New Testament scholar, wrote a trilogy of books that were very important in the 20th century, one of which was called simply Christ and Time, where Kuhlmann analyzed in great detail and in great depth the time words that we find in sacred scripture. He noted, for example, that in our language, we have one word for time, two words in the Greek. There's the word chronos. This is called a wristwatch. More technically, it's called a chronometer, something that measures chronos. It measures the moment by moment passage of time. And that's one way in which the Bible speaks of the word time, in terms of chronological sequence. But there's another word for time in the Greek that is pregnant with meaning. And it is the word kairos. And the word kairos refers to a specific moment in time. We have something close to it, but not exactly. In our language, we distinguish between the words historical and historic. Somebody just said to me the other day, such and such was a historical moment. And I smiled and I said, every moment's a historical moment. What he meant was, it was a historic moment, a moment that was of great significance, a moment that would define the future, a moment in which the movement of the past had reached its climax. And throughout Scripture, we have many such moments, kairotic moments. The Exodus is a kairotic moment. The birth of Christ is a kairotic moment. The cross is a kairotic moment. It's a moment in time that is so pregnant that it defines all of time. And that time, Jesus keeps referring to as his hour. But there's also a little vacillation in the use of this term hour in the Bible. Sometimes it is filled with the idea of the hour of glory, the hour of exaltation, his finest hour. But other times it refers to the darkest moment of Christ's life, the hour of his agony, the hour of his grand passion, the hour of his suffering, and of his death. But again, there's irony in this very text here. Let me just drop down here for a second. Jesus says in verse 28, when you lift up the Son of Man, then you will know that I am he, and that I do nothing of myself. But as my Father taught me, I speak these things. And what does Jesus mean when he says, when I am lifted up? It's clear that there's a double significance to this, because his hour comes when he lifted up on the cross to be crucified. And that's what he's talking about when he said, I'm going away, and where I'm going, you can't come. The initial movement there is not about his ascension into heaven, but he's talking now about leaving them, and they are confused by this. Is he going to kill himself? He could have answered, no, you're going to do it for me. But when I am lifted up on the cross, that being lifted up as a public spectacle of scorn and hatred and animosity is also the time of his exaltation as the Redeemer of his people. It is at once his darkest hour and at the same time his greatest hour, as it is in that hour that he brings us our redemption. The contrast continues in verse 23. You're from beneath, I'm from above. You're from this world, Therefore, I'm not of this world. Therefore, I said to you that you will die in your sins, for you do not believe that I am he, ego eimi. You will die in your sins. Let me just conclude this with this careful warning. In the Bible, when the Bible speaks of death, friends, it speaks of dying in one of two ways. For the people of God, for the saints of the Old Testament and of the New Testament, their death is precious in the sight of God. And it is said of them when they pass that they die in faith. And all of those who die in faith enter into that place that God has prepared for his people from the foundation of the world. The only other way you can die is to die in your sins.
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I'm Bob Lapine for Mornings on Family Radio. 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
1: O sing unto the Lord a new song. 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Shew forth his salvation from day to day.

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Psalm 9, verses 9 and 10. The Lord is a stronghold for the oppressed, a stronghold in times of trouble. And those who know your name put their trust in you. For you, O Lord, have not forsaken those who seek you.

Reading from Matthew 5, verses 10 through 12. Blessed are they which are persecuted for righteousness' sake, for theirs is the kingdom of heaven. Blessed are ye, when men shall revile you and persecute you and shall say all manner of evil against you falsely, for my sake. Rejoice and be exceeding glad, for great is your reward in heaven. For so persecuted they the prophets which were before you. Reading from Matthew 5, verses 10 through 12.

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The Lord is a stronghold for the oppressed, a stronghold in times of trouble. And those who know your name put their trust in you. 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

0: 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The Lord is a stronghold for the oppressed, a stronghold in times of trouble. 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

0: Around you may change, but God's word never changes. 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
1: And Ben-Hadad, the king of Syria, gathered all his host together. And there were 32 kings with him, and horses, and chariots. And he went up and besieged Samaria, and warred against it. And he sent messengers to Ahab, king of Israel, into the city, and said unto him, Thus saith Ben-Hadad, Thy silver and thy gold is mine, thy wives also and thy children, even the goodliest are mine. And the king of Israel answered and said, My lord, O king, according to thy saying, I am thine, and all that I have. And the messengers came again and said, Thus speaketh Ben-Hadad, saying, Although I have sent unto thee, saying, Thou shalt deliver me thy silver and thy gold and thy wives and thy children, yet I will send my servants unto thee tomorrow about this time, and they shall search thine house and the houses of thy servants. And it shall be that whatsoever is pleasant in thine eyes, they shall put it in their hand and take it away. Then the king of Israel called all the elders of the land and said, Mark, I pray you, and see how this man seeketh mischief. For he sent unto me for my wives, and for my children, and for my silver, and for my gold, and I denied him not. And all the elders and all the people said unto him, Hearken not unto him, nor consent. Wherefore he said unto the messengers of Ben-Hadad, Tell my lord the king, all that thou didst send for to thy servant at the first I will do, but this thing I may not do. And the messengers departed and brought him word again. And Ben-Hadad sent unto him and said, The gods do so unto me, and more also. If the dust of Samaria shall suffice for handfuls for all the people that follow me. And the king of Israel answered and said, Tell him, Let not him that girdeth on his harness boast himself as he that putteth it off. And it came to pass, when Ben-Hadad heard this message, as he was drinking, he and the kings in the pavilions, that he said unto his servants, Set yourselves in array. And they set themselves in array against the city. And behold, there came a prophet unto Ahab, king of Israel, saying, Thus saith the Lord, Hast thou seen all this great multitude? Behold, I will deliver it into thine hand this day, and thou shalt know that I am the Lord. And Ahab said, By whom? And he said, Thus saith the Lord, even by the young men of the princes of the provinces. Then he said, Who shall order the battle? And he answered, Thou. Then he numbered the young men of the princes of the provinces, and they were 232. And after them he numbered all the people, even all the children of Israel being 7,000. And they went out at noon. But Ben-Hadad was drinking himself drunk in the pavilions, he and the kings, the 32 kings that helped him. And the young men of the princes of the provinces went out first, and Ben-Hadad sent out, and they told him, saying, There are men come out of Samaria. And he said, Whether they be come out for peace, take them alive, or whether they be come out for war, take them alive. So these young men of the princes of the provinces came out of the city, and the army which followed them. And they slew every one his man, and the Syrians fled, and Israel pursued them. And Ben-Hadad, the king of Syria, escaped on an horse with the horsemen. And the king of Israel went out, and smote the horses and chariots, and slew the Syrians with a great slaughter. And the prophet came to the king of Israel and said unto him, Go strengthen thyself, and mark, and see what thou doest. For at the return of the year the king of Syria will come up against thee. And the servants of the king of Syria said unto him, Their gods are gods of the hills, therefore they were stronger than we. But let us fight against them in the plain, and surely we shall be stronger than they. And do this thing, take the kings away, every man out of his place, and put captains in their rooms. And number thee an army, like the army that thou hast lost, horse for horse, and chariot for chariot. And we will fight against them in the plain, and surely we shall be stronger than they. And he hearkened unto their voice, and did so. And it came to pass at the return of the year that Ben-Hadad numbered the Syrians, and went up to Aphek to fight against Israel. And the children of Israel were numbered, and were all present, and went against them. And the children of Israel pitched before them like two little flocks of kids, but the Syrians filled the country. And there came a man of God and spake unto the king of Israel and said, Thus saith the Lord, because the Syrians have said, The Lord is God of the hills, but he is not God of the valleys. Therefore will I deliver all this great multitude into thine hand, and ye shall know that I am the Lord. And they pitched one over against the other 7 days. And so it was that in the 7th day the battle was joined, and the children of Israel slew of the Syrians 100,000 footmen in 1 day. But the rest fled to Aphek into the city. And there a wall fell upon 27,000 of the men that were left. And Ben-Hadad fled, and came into the city, into an inner chamber. And his servants said unto him, Behold now, we have heard that the kings of the house of Israel are merciful kings. Let us, I pray thee, put sackcloth on our loins, and ropes upon our heads, and go out to the king of Israel. Peradventure he will save thy life. So they girded sackcloth on their loins, and put ropes on their heads, and came to the king of Israel, and said, Thy servant Ben-Hadad saith, I pray thee, let me live. And he said, Is he yet alive? He is my brother. Now the men did diligently observe whether anything would come from him, and did hastily catch it. And they said, Thy brother Ben-Hadad. Then he said, Go ye, bring him. Then Ben-Hadad came forth to him, and he caused him to come up into the chariot. And Ben-Hadad said unto him, The cities which my father took from thy father I will restore, and thou shalt make streets for thee in Damascus, as my father made in Samaria. Then said Ahab, I will send thee away with this covenant. So he made a covenant with him, and sent him away. And a certain man of the sons of the prophets said unto his neighbor in the word of the Lord, Smite me, I pray thee. And the man refused to smite him. Then said he unto him, Because thou hast not obeyed the voice of the Lord, behold, as soon as thou art departed from me, a lion shall slay thee. And as soon as he was departed from him, a lion found him and slew him. Then he found another man and said, Smite me, I pray thee. And the man smote him, so that in smiting he wounded him. So the prophet departed, and waited for the king by the way, and disguised himself with ashes upon his face. And as the king passed by, he cried unto the king, and he said, Thy servant went out into the midst of the battle, and behold, a man turned aside, and brought a man unto me, and said, Keep this man, if by any means he be missing, then shall thy life be for his life, or else thou shalt pay a talent of silver. And as thy servant was busy here and there, he was gone. And the king of Israel said unto him, So shall thy judgment be. Thyself hast decided it. And he hasted and took the ashes away from his face. And the king of Israel discerned him that he was of the prophets. And he said unto him, Thus saith the Lord, Because thou hast let go out of thy hand a man whom I appointed to utter destruction, therefore thy life shall go for his life, and thy people for his people. And the king of Israel went to his house heavy and displeased, and came to Samaria. And it came to pass after these things that Naboth the Jezreelite had a vineyard, which was in Jezreel, hard by the palace of Ahab, king of Samaria. And Ahab spake unto Naboth, saying, Give me thy vineyard, that I may have it for a garden of herbs, because it is near unto my house. And I will give thee for it a better vineyard than it, or if it seem good to thee, I will give thee the worth of it in money. And Naboth said to Ahab, The Lord forbid it me, that I should give the inheritance of my fathers unto thee? And Ahab came into his house heavy and displeased, because of the word which Naboth the Jezreelite had spoken to him. For he had said, I will not give thee the inheritance of my fathers. And he laid him down upon his bed, and turned away his face, and would eat no bread. But Jezebel his wife came to him, and said unto him, Why is thy spirit so sad, that thou eatest no bread? And he said unto her, Because I spake unto Naboth the Jezreelite, and said unto him, Give me thy vineyard for money, or else, if it please thee, I will give thee another vineyard for it. And he answered, I will not give thee my vineyard. And Jezebel his wife said unto him, Dost thou now govern the kingdom of Israel? Arise, and eat bread, and let thine heart be merry. I will give thee the vineyard of Naboth the Jezreelite. So she wrote letters in Ahab's name, and sealed them with his seal, and sent the letters unto the elders and to the nobles that were in his city, dwelling with Naboth. And she wrote in the letters, saying, Proclaim a fast, and set Naboth on high among the people. And set two men, sons of Belial, before him, to bear witness against him, saying, Thou didst blaspheme God and the king, and then carry him out and stone him, that he may die. And the men of his city, even the elders and the nobles who were the inhabitants in his city, did as Jezebel sent unto them, and as it was written in the letters which she had sent unto them. They proclaimed a fast, and set Naboth on high among the people. And there came in two men, children of Belial, and set before him, and the men of Belial witnessed against him, even against Naboth, in the presence of the people, saying, Naboth did blaspheme God and the king. Then they carried him forth out of the city, and stoned him with stones, that he died. Then they sent to Jezebel, saying, Naboth is stoned, and is dead. And it came to pass, when Jezebel heard that Naboth was stoned, and was dead, that Jezebel said to Ahab, Arise, take possession of the vineyard of Naboth the Jezreelite, which he refused to give thee for money, for Naboth is not alive, but dead. And it came to pass, when Ahab heard that Naboth was dead, that Ahab rose up to go down to the vineyard of Naboth the Jezreelite, to take possession of it. And the word of the Lord came to Elijah the Tishbite, saying, Arise, go down to meet Ahab king of Israel, which is in Samaria. Behold, he is in the vineyard of Naboth, whither he is gone down to possess it. And thou shalt speak unto him, saying, Thus saith the Lord, Hast thou killed? And also, and it came to pass, when Ahab heard that Naboth was dead, that Ahab rose up to go down to the vineyard of Naboth the Jezreelite, to take possession of it. And the word of the Lord came to Elijah the Tishbite, saying, Arise, go down to meet Ahab king of Israel, which is in Samaria. Behold, he is in the vineyard of Naboth,

In the place where dogs licked the blood of Naboth, shall dogs lick thy blood, even thine. And Ahab said to Elijah, Hast thou found me, O mine enemy? And he answered, I have found thee, because thou hast sold thyself to work evil in the sight of the Lord. Behold, I will bring evil upon thee, and will take away thy posterity, and will cut off from Ahab him that pisseth against the wall, and him that is shut up and left in Israel, and will make thine house like the house of Jeroboam the son of Nebat, and like the house of Baasha the son of Ahijah, for the provocation wherewith thou hast provoked me to anger and made Israel to sin. And of Jezebel also spake the Lord, saying, The dogs shall eat Jezebel by the wall of Jezreel. Him that dieth of Ahab in the city, the dogs shall eat, and him that dieth in the field shall the fowls of the air eat. But there was none like unto Ahab, which did sell himself to work wickedness in the sight of the Lord, whom Jezebel his wife stirred up. And he did very abominably in following idols, according to all things as did the Amorites, whom the Lord cast out before the children of Israel. And it came to pass, when Ahab heard those words, that he rent his clothes, and put sackcloth upon his flesh, and fasted, and lay in sackcloth, and went softly. And the word of the Lord came to Elijah the Tishbite, saying, Seest thou how Ahab humbleth himself before me? Because he humbleth himself before me, I will not bring the evil in his days, but in his son's days will I bring the evil upon his house. And they continued 3 years without war between Syria and Israel. And it came to pass in the third year that Jehoshaphat, the king of Judah, came down to the king of Israel. And the king of Israel said unto his servants, Know ye that Ramoth in Gilead is ours, and we be still, and take it not out of the hand of the king of Assyria? And he said unto Jehoshaphat, Wilt thou go with me to battle to Ramoth Gilead? And Jehoshaphat said to the king of Israel, I am as thou art, my people as thy people, my horses as thy horses. And Jehoshaphat said unto the king of Israel, Inquire, I pray thee, at the word of the Lord today. Then the king of Israel gathered the prophets together, about 400 men, and said unto them, Shall I go against Ramoth Gilead to battle, or shall I forbear? And they said, Go up, for the Lord shall deliver it into the hand of the king. And Jehoshaphat said, Is there not here a prophet of the Lord besides, that we might inquire of him? And the king of Israel said unto Jehoshaphat, There is yet one man, Micaiah, the son of Imlah, by whom we may inquire of the Lord. But I hate him, for he doth not prophesy good concerning me, but evil. And Jehoshaphat said, Let not the king say so. Then the king of Israel called an officer and said, Hasten hither Micaiah, the son of Imlah. And the king of Israel and Jehoshaphat the king of Judah sat each on his throne, having put on their robes, in a void place in the entrance of the gate of Samaria, and all the prophets prophesied before them. And Zedekiah, the son of Chenaanah, made him horns of iron, and he said, Thus saith the Lord, With these shalt thou push the Syrians until thou have consumed them. And all the prophets prophesied so, saying, Go up to Ramoth Gilead and prosper, for the Lord shall deliver it into the king's hand. And the messenger that was gone to call Micaiah spake unto him, saying, Behold now, the words of the prophets declare good unto the king with one mouth. Let thy word, I pray thee, be like the word of one of them, and speak that which is good. And Micaiah said, As the Lord liveth, what the Lord saith unto me, that will I speak. So he came to the king, and the king said unto him, Micaiah, shall we go against Ramoth Gilead to battle, or shall we forbear? And he answered him, Go and prosper, for the Lord shall deliver it into the hand of the king. And the king said unto him, How many times shall I adjure thee that thou tell me nothing but that which is true in the name of the Lord? And he said, I saw all Israel scattered upon the hills, as sheep that have not a shepherd. And the Lord said, These have no master,
Let them return.

0: Return every man to his house in peace. And the king of Israel said unto Jehoshaphat, Did I not tell thee that he would prophesy no good concerning me, but evil? And he said, Hear thou therefore the word of the Lord. I saw the Lord sitting on his throne, and all the host of heaven standing by him on his right hand and on his left. And the Lord said, Who shall persuade Ahab that he may go up and fall at Ramoth-Gilead? And one said, On this manner, and another said, On that manner. And there came forth a spirit, and stood before the Lord, and said, I will persuade him. And the Lord said unto him, Wherewith? And he said, I will go forth, and I will be a lying spirit in the mouth of all his prophets. And he said, Thou shalt persuade him, and prevail also, go forth and do so. Now therefore, behold, the Lord hath put a lying spirit in the mouth of all these thy prophets, and the Lord hath spoken evil concerning thee. But Zedekiah, the son of Chenaanah, went near and smote Micaiah on the cheek, and said, Which way went the Spirit of the Lord from me to speak unto thee? And Micaiah said, Behold, thou shalt see in that day, when thou shalt go into an inner chamber to hide thyself. And the king of Israel said, Take Micaiah and carry him back unto Amon, the governor of the city, and to Joash, the king's son, and say, Thus saith the king, Put this fellow in the prison, and feed him with bread of affliction, and with water of affliction, until I come in peace. And Micaiah said, If thou return at all in peace, the Lord hath not spoken by me. And he said, Hearken, O people, every one of you. So the king of Israel and Jehoshaphat the king of Judah went up to Ramoth-Gilead. And the king of Israel said unto Jehoshaphat, I will disguise myself and enter into the battle, but put thou on thy robes. And the king of Israel disguised himself and went into the battle. But the king of Syria commanded his 32 captains that had rule over his chariot, saying, Fight neither with small nor great, save only with the king of Israel. And it came to pass, when the captains of the chariots saw Jehoshaphat, that they said, Surely it is the king of Israel. And they turned aside to fight against him. And Jehoshaphat cried out. And it came to pass, when the captains of the chariots perceived that it was not the king of Israel, that they turned back from pursuing him. And a certain man drew a bow at a venture, and smote the king of Israel between the joints of the harness. Wherefore he said unto the driver of his chariot, Turn thine hand, and carry me out of the host, for I am wounded. And the battle increased that day, and the king was stayed up in his chariot against the Syrians, and died at even. And the blood ran out of the wound into the midst of the chariot. And there went a proclamation throughout the host about the going down of the sun, saying, Every man to his city, and every man to his own country. So the king died and was brought to Samaria, and they buried the king in Samaria. And one washed the chariot in the pool of Samaria, and the dogs licked up his blood, and they washed his armor, according unto the word of the Lord which he spake. Now the rest of the acts of Ahab, and all that he did, and the ivory house which he made, and all the cities that he built, are they not written in the book of the chronicles of the kings of Israel? So Ahab slept with his fathers, and Ahaziah his son reigned in his stead. And Jehoshaphat the son of Asa began to reign over Judah in the 4th year of Ahab, king of Israel. Jehoshaphat was 35 years old when he began to reign, and he reigned 25 years in Jerusalem. And his mother's name was Azubah, the daughter of Shilhai. And he walked in all the ways of Asa his father. He turned not aside from it, doing that which was right in the eyes of the Lord. Nevertheless, the high places were not taken away, for the people offered and burnt incense yet in the high places. And Jehoshaphat made peace with the king of Israel. Now the rest of the acts of Jehoshaphat, and his might that he showed, and how he warred, are they not written in the book of the chronicles of the kings of Judah? And the remnant of the Sodomites, which remained in the days of his father Asa, he took out of the land. There was then no king in Edom. A deputy was king. Jehoshaphat made ships of Tarshish to go to Ophir for gold, but they went not, for the ships were broken at Ezion-Geber. Then said Ahaziah the son of Ahab unto Jehoshaphat, Let my servants go with thy servants in the ships. But Jehoshaphat would not. And Jehoshaphat slept with his fathers, and was buried with his fathers in the city of David his father, and Jehoram his son reigned in his stead. Ahaziah the son of Ahab began to reign over Israel in Samaria, the 17th year of Jehoshaphat king of Judah, and reigned 2 years over Israel. And he did evil in the sight of the Lord, and walked in the way of his father, and in the way of his mother, and in the way of Jeroboam the son of Nebat, who made Israel to sin. For he served Baal and worshipped him, and provoked to anger the Lord God of Israel, according to all that his father had done.
1: 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I'm Bob Lapine for Mornings on Family Radio. This week, I'm going to pass along to you some of those quotes, sharing with you the wisdom that I've tried to accumulate through the years, insights from others. 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

Whatever gain I had, I counted as loss for the sake of Christ. Indeed, I count everything as loss because of the surpassing worth of knowing Christ Jesus, my Lord. For his sake, I've suffered the loss of all things and count them as rubbish in order that I may gain Christ and be found in him, not having a righteousness of my own, but that which comes through faith, that I may know Christ and the power of his resurrection.

Ephesians chapter 3, verses 16 through 18, that he would grant you, according to the riches of his glory, to be strengthened with might through his Spirit in the inner man, that Christ may dwell in your hearts through faith, that you, being rooted and grounded in love, may be able to comprehend with all the saints what is the width and length and depth and height, and to know the love of Christ.

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Family Radio Foundations surrounds your day with classic hymns and trusted Bible teaching that continues to point hearts to Christ. It's easy to listen to right through your smart speaker. Just say, "Alexa, play Family Radio Foundations."

Isaac Watts grew up in a church where only the Psalms were sung, and it frustrated him as a child because the Psalms had no direct praise for Jesus by name. Believing that both the Old and New Testaments tell a unified story, Watts began interpreting the Psalms in light of the gospel. One example of that work is the hymn, Jesus Shall Reign. Watts presents Jesus as the righteous king, fulfilling Solomon's prayer for justice and blessing. He defended this approach, saying, I'm just doing what David would have done if he had lived in the days of Christianity.

not by works of righteousness which we have done, but according to his mercy he saved us through the washing of regeneration and renewing of the Holy Spirit. Family Radio.

The Word. Reading from Psalm 2, verses 10 through 12. Be wise now, therefore, O ye kings. Be instructed, ye judges of the earth. Serve the Lord with fear, and rejoice with trembling. Kiss the Son, lest he be angry, and ye perish from the way when his wrath is kindled but a little. Blessed are all they that put their trust in him. Reading from Psalm 2, verses 10 through 12.

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It is the Lord who goes before you. He will be with you. He will not leave you or forsake you. 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

Throughout my Christian life, I have kept a mental catalog of quotes, things I've read or things I've heard people say that have had a deep impact in my life. I'm Bob Lapine for Mornings on Family Radio. This week, I'm going to pass along to you some of those quotes, sharing with you the wisdom that I've tried to accumulate through the years, insights from others. 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

Be anxious for nothing, but in everything, by prayer and supplication, with thanksgiving, let your requests be made known to God. 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

0: Reading from Philippians 4, verses 4 through 7. Rejoice in the Lord always, and again I say, rejoice. Let your moderation be known unto all men. The Lord is at hand. Be careful for nothing, but in everything, by prayer and supplication, with thanksgiving, let your requests be made known unto God. And the peace of God, which passeth all understanding, shall keep your hearts and minds through Christ Jesus.
1: Hi, this is Tom Evans, and this July 4th is the 250th anniversary of the United States. 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As Jesus said in Matthew 24, verse 35, heaven and earth will pass away, but my words will by no means pass away. And the truth is, we do not get an endless number of chances to hear God's word or to pass it on. 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

Derek is starting cancer treatment. 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

0: Reading from 1 Chronicles 29, verses 11 through 12. Thine, O Lord, is the greatness and the power and the glory and the victory and the majesty. For all that is in the heaven and in the earth is thine. Thine is the kingdom, O Lord, and thou art exalted as head above all. Both riches and honor come of thee, and thou reignest over all. And in thine hand is power and might, and in thine hand it is to make great and to give strength unto all.
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1: This is Encouragement from Family Radio. Bite-sized moments to refresh your soul. 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
2: You know, in the book of Exodus, where Moses goes to Pharaoh and says, "Let my people go," there's a point in there where Pharaoh says, "Okay, you can go, but just not very far away." He wants to keep them in the bounds of Egypt, which is not what God had in mind. Spurgeon, looking at that statement from Pharaoh in Exodus 8, says, "This is a crafty word from the lips of the arch tyrant Pharaoh." He said, "Worldly wisdom recommends a path of compromise, one foot in, one foot out." Talks of moderation. According to this carnal policy, purity is to be admitted as desirable, but we're warned against being too precise. Truth is, of course, to be followed, but error is not to be so severely denounced. Yes, says the world, be spiritually minded by all means, but don't deny yourself a little. What's the good of crying down a thing when it's so fashionable and everybody does it? Spurgeon says there are multitudes of those who profess faith who yield to this cunning advice to their own eternal ruin. If we would follow the Lord wholly, we must go right away into the wilderness of separation and leave the Egypt of the carnal world behind us. When a town is on fire, our house cannot be too far from the flames. When the plague is abroad, a man cannot be too far from its haunts. The further from a viper, the better. And the further from world conformity, the better. All true believers, let the trumpet call be sounded. Come out from among them. Be ye separate. We cannot live as double-minded men and women. We cannot live with one foot in the world and one foot in eternity. We need to be careful and on guard against that call that would say, "It's okay. It's all right. You don't have to be that devoted or that committed." Now, as believers, we need to be all in. And I think that's what Spurgeon is trying to alert us to when he points to Pharaoh saying, "Yeah, you can go a little way. Just don't leave. Don't go outside the bounds of Egypt. Let's stay close." That's not what God is calling us to when he calls us to separate ourselves from the world.
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0: Welcome back to another episode of 5 Minutes in Church History. On this episode, we're returning to one of my favorite episodes. It's our deserted island, and we get to send the retired host of Renewing Your Mind and a good friend of mine, Lee Webb. We get to send Lee Webb to a deserted island. Lee, welcome to 5 Minutes in Church History.
1: Well, I don't know whether to thank you or to be, here I am enjoying retirement, and here you are sending me off to a deserted island. Does this island have a golf course, by the way?
0: Of course it does, Lee. Okay. It has a golf course, and it has a very well theologically stocked library. It's got the works of Edwards and Luther and Calvin and Augustine. Of course, it has a Reformation study Bible. You get to bring an additional 5 books with you.
1: Okay.
0: Which one is first?
1: Well, I could not go to this deserted island without a book by our beloved Dr. Sproul. And I've selected, you know, I thought about his book, Not a Chance, because I would want to be assured that there was not a chance that right. I was on this deserted island by chance.
0: It's God's plan for your life.
1: Right. As Dr. Sproul said, chance is not a thing. But no, I couldn't leave without this book. The Holiness of God. This is a book that had a dramatic impact on my understanding of who God is and who I am. You know, and as I go back and reread paragraphs and sections of this book, I hear R.C.'s voice. And I know you love this book as well.
0: Yeah, I keep one in arm's length and always enjoy dipping into it. And what an enviable position you had, Lee, to be sharing the microphone with Dr. Sproul over those 10 years that you were with Renewing Your Mind.
1: I look back in just amazement. You know, the great Dutch theologian Herman Bavinck said that we read providence backward, and that's true for me. I look back and see God's kind providence in allowing me to close out my career in broadcasting, sitting at this table just a few feet away from Dr. Sproul and being, I hope, the listener's advocate.
0: Well, Lee, I think you can say mission accomplished during those years that you were Renewing Your Mind. And I know from my experience, you were my advocate for that. So thank you. Well, let's get you to your second book. What would be your second book?
1: Well, I think I would take the Trinity Hymnal.
0: Now, great.
1: You know, the Lord was kind to give me a voice for broadcasting, but that does not translate into singing. So I would be glad that this island is deserted so that only God could hear my singing. But I love these hymns. People ask, well, what is your favorite hymn? Well, it's whatever was the processional hymn last week at St. Andrew's Chapel. This past Sunday, the opening hymn was Rejoice the Lord is King. And if you want to see my eyes sweat every Sunday, when we get to the last verse of that opening hymn and the choir is singing the descant, it really gets to me. But the last verse of Rejoice the Lord is King, rejoice in glorious hope. Our Lord, the judge, shall come and take his servants up to their eternal home. Lift up your heart. Lift up your voice. Rejoice. Again, I say, rejoice.
0: I don't know about you listeners, but I could listen to Lee Webb reciting hymns all day long. So thank you for that added bonus, Lee. And what an encouraging word for us in these challenging times to not only remember that our Lord is King, but to rejoice because our Lord is King.
1: Amen.
0: Well, Lee, we're going to have to bring you back for another episode, but let's just introduce, what would your third book be?
1: Well, I know our friend and colleague, Dr. Derek Thomas, would want me to bring Bunyan's The Pilgrim's Progress, and I actually started studying this book and reading it in preparation for a series of interviews that I did with Dr. Thomas some years ago. But I would take this book because I would be reminded that this deserted island that you're sending me off to is just one stop on the way to the celestial city.
0: Great choice, Lee. And when we come back, I definitely want to hear what your favorite part of Pilgrim's Progress is. Well, I'm Steve Nichols, and thanks for listening to 5 Minutes in Church History.

Derek is starting cancer treatment. We're praying for his salvation and healing. Katie is recovering in the hospital after being in a car accident. Will you pray with us? 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

Psalm 23, verse 5. You prepare a table before me in the presence of my enemies. You anoint my head with oil. My cup runs over.

0: And this July 4th is the 250th anniversary of the United States. As we celebrate our nation's history and the idea of freedom, it is good to remember where lasting stability is found. As Jesus said in Matthew 24, verse 35, "Heaven and earth will pass away, but my words will by no means pass away." And the truth is, we do not get an endless number of chances to hear God's word or to pass it on. 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
1: Romans 10:17 says, "Faith comes by hearing, and hearing by the word of God." Take just a moment now. 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
2: Luke chapter 4. Then Jesus, being filled with the Holy Spirit, returned from the Jordan and was led by the Spirit into the wilderness, being tempted for 40 days by the devil. And in those days he ate nothing, and afterward, when they had ended, he was hungry. And the devil said to him, "If you are the Son of God, command this stone to become bread." But Jesus answered him, saying, "It is written, man shall not live by bread alone, but by every word of God." Then the devil, taking him up on a high mountain, showed him all the kingdoms of the world in a moment of time. And the devil said to him, "All this authority I will give you, and their glory, for this has been delivered to me, and I give it to whomever I wish. Therefore, if you will worship before me, all will be yours." And Jesus answered and said to him, "Get behind me, Satan. For it is written, you shall worship the Lord your God, and him only shall you serve." Then he brought him to Jerusalem, set him on the pinnacle of the temple, and said to him, "If you are the Son of God, throw yourself down from here, for it is written, he shall give his angels charge over you to keep you, and in their hands they shall bear you up, lest you dash your foot against a stone." And Jesus answered and said to him, "It has been said, you shall not tempt the Lord your God." Now when the devil had ended every temptation, he departed from him until an opportune time. Then Jesus returned in the power of the Spirit to Galilee, and news of him went out through all the surrounding region, and he taught in their synagogues, being glorified by all. So he came to Nazareth, where he had been brought up. And as his custom was, he went into the synagogue on the Sabbath day and stood up to read. And he was handed the book of the prophet Isaiah. And when he had opened the book, he found the place where it was written, "The Spirit of the Lord is upon me, because he has anointed me to preach the gospel to the poor. He has sent me to heal the brokenhearted, to proclaim liberty to the captives and recovery of sight to the blind, to set at liberty those who are oppressed, to proclaim the acceptable year of the Lord." Then he closed the book and gave it back to the attendant and sat down. And the eyes of all who were in the synagogue were fixed on him. And he began to say to them, "Today this scripture is fulfilled in your hearing." So all bore witness to him and marveled at the gracious words which proceeded out of his mouth. And they said, "Is this not Joseph's son?" He said to them, "You will surely say this proverb to me, 'Physician, heal yourself.' Whatever we have heard done in Capernaum, do also here in your country." Then he said, Assuredly, I say to you, no prophet is accepted in his own country. But I tell you truly, many widows were in Israel in the days of Elijah, when the heaven was shut up 3 years and 6 months, and there was a great famine throughout all the land. But to none of them was Elijah sent except to Zarephath, in the region of Sidon, to a woman who was a widow. And many lepers were in Israel in the time of Elisha the prophet, and none of them was cleansed except Naaman the Syrian. So all those in the synagogue, when they heard these things, were filled with wrath, and rose up and thrust him out of the city. And they led him to the brow of the hill on which their city was built, that they might throw him down over the cliff. Then passing through the midst of them, he went his way. Then he went down to Capernaum, a city of Galilee, and was teaching them on the Sabbaths. And they were astonished at his teaching, for his word was with authority. Now in the synagogue there was a man who had a spirit of an unclean demon, and he cried out with a loud voice, saying, "Let us alone. What have we to do with you, Jesus of Nazareth? Did you come to destroy us? I know who you are, the Holy One of God." But Jesus rebuked him, saying, "Be quiet and come out of him." And when the demon had thrown him in their midst, it came out of him and did not hurt him. Then they were all amazed and spoke among themselves, saying, "What a word this is! For with authority and power he commands the unclean spirits, and they come out." And the report about him went out into every place in the surrounding region. Now he arose from the synagogue and entered Simon's house. But Simon's wife's mother was sick with a high fever, and they made request of him concerning her. So he stood over her and rebuked the fever, and it left her. And immediately she arose and served them. When the sun was setting, all those who had any that were sick with various diseases brought them to him, and he laid his hands on every one of them and healed them. And demons also came out of many, crying out and saying, "You are the Christ, the Son of God." And he, rebuking them, did not allow them to speak, for they knew that he was the Christ. Now when it was day, he departed and went into a deserted place. And the crowd sought him and came to him and tried to keep him from leaving them. But he said to them, "I must preach the kingdom of God to the other cities also, because for this purpose I have been sent." And he was preaching in the synagogues of Galilee. Luke chapter 5. So it was, as the multitude pressed about him to hear the word of God, that he stood by the lake of Gennesaret, and saw two boats standing by the lake. But the fishermen had gone from them, and were washing their nets. Then he got into one of the boats, which was Simon's, and asked him to put out a little from the land. And he sat down and taught the multitudes from the boat. When he had stopped speaking, he said to Simon, "Launch out into the deep, and let down your nets for a catch." But Simon answered and said to him, "Master, we have toiled all night and caught nothing. Nevertheless, at your word, I will let down the net." And when they had done this, they caught a great number of fish, and their net was breaking. So they signaled to their partners in the other boat to come and help them, and they came and filled both the boats so that they began to sink. When Simon Peter saw it, he fell down at Jesus' knees, saying, "Depart from me, for I am a sinful man, O Lord." For he and all who were with him were astonished at the catch of fish which they had taken. And so also were James and John, the sons of Zebedee, who were partners with Simon. And Jesus said to Simon, "Do not be afraid. From now on you will catch men." So when they had brought their boats to land, they forsook all and followed him. And it happened when he was in a certain city, that behold, a man who was full of leprosy saw Jesus. And he fell on his face and implored him, saying, "Lord, if you are willing, you can make me clean." Then he put out his hand and touched him, saying, "I am willing. Be cleansed." Immediately the leprosy left him. And he charged him to tell no one, but go and show yourself to the priest and make an offering for your cleansing as a testimony to them, just as Moses commanded. However, the report went around concerning him all the more, and great multitudes came together to hear, and to be healed by him of their infirmities. So he himself often withdrew into the wilderness and prayed. Now it happened on a certain day, as he was teaching, that there were Pharisees and teachers of the law sitting by, who had come out of every town of Galilee, Judea, and Jerusalem. And the power of the Lord was present to heal them. Then behold, men brought on a bed a man who was paralyzed, whom they sought to bring in and lay before him. And when they could not find how they might bring him in because of the crowd, they went up on the housetop and let him down with his bed through the tiling into the midst before Jesus. When he saw their faith, he said to him, "Man, your sins are forgiven you." And the scribes and the Pharisees began to reason, saying, "Who is this who speaks blasphemies? Who can forgive sins but God alone?" But when Jesus perceived their thoughts, he answered and said to them, "Why are you reasoning in your hearts? Which is easier, to say, 'Your sins are forgiven you,' or to say, 'Rise up and walk'? But that you may know that the Son of Man has power on earth to forgive sins," he said to the man who was paralyzed, "I say to you, arise, take up your bed, and go to your house." Immediately he rose up before them, took up what he had been lying on, and departed to his own house, glorifying God. And they were all amazed, and they glorified God and were filled with fear, saying, "We have seen strange things today." After these things, he went out and saw a tax collector named Levi sitting at the tax office, and he said to him, "Follow me." So he left all, rose up, and followed him. Then Levi gave him a great feast in his own house, and there were a great number of tax collectors and others who sat down with them. And their scribes and the Pharisees complained against his disciples, saying, "Why do you eat and drink with tax collectors and sinners?" Jesus answered and said to them, "Those who are well have no need of a physician, but those who are sick. I have not come to call the righteous, but sinners to repentance." Then they said to him, "Why do the disciples of John fast often and make prayers, and likewise those of the Pharisees, but yours eat and drink?" And he said to them, "Can you make the friends of the bridegroom fast while the bridegroom is with them? But the days will come when the bridegroom will be taken away from them. Then they will fast in those days." Then he spoke a parable to them. "No one puts a piece from a new garment on an old one. Otherwise the new makes a tear, and also the piece that was taken out of the new does not match the old. And no one puts new wine into old wineskins, or else the new wine will burst the wineskins and be spilled, and the wineskins will be ruined. But new wine must be put into new wineskins, and both are preserved. And no one, having drunk old wine, immediately desires new, for he says, 'The old is better.'"
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Are you aware at all in your own heart of hearts of the mercy of God to you? Oh, have you sued for mercy? Have you gone to the mercy seat? There, confessed your need before your Lord until your heart was just wrung out with the awareness of your human frailty and sin. Psalmist said, verily, every man at his best state is altogether vanity. Help me to know my days, how frail. Oh, have you had an experience, beloved, of the mercy of God?

0: 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A person who has been to God for mercy is going to be less critical and more helpful and more loving and more Christ-like in every way.
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Ezekiel chapter 38, verse 23. So I will show my greatness and my holiness and make myself known in the eyes of many nations. Then they will know that I

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1: 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Reading from 1 John 4, verses 13 through 15. Hereby know we that we dwell in him, and he in us, because he hath given us of his Spirit. And we have seen and do testify that the Father sent the Son to be the Savior of the world. Whosoever shall confess that Jesus is the Son of God, God dwelleth in him, and he in God. Reading from 1 John 4, verses 13 through 15.
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Oh God, we are a desperate people. We see nations torn apart. We see families broken. We see a wasteland of lost souls, heavy hearts fainting with fear. But you see your people, and you hear our cries. Our strength is in remembering. Our power is in returning. So tonight we return to you. 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

Derek is starting cancer treatment. We're praying for his salvation and healing. Katie is recovering in the hospital after being in a car accident. 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
1: Hi, this is Tom Evans, and this July 4th is the 250th anniversary of the United States. As we celebrate our nation's history and the idea of freedom, it is good to remember where lasting stability is found. As Jesus said in Matthew 24, verse 35, heaven and earth will pass away, but my words will by no means pass away. And the truth is, we do not get an endless number of chances to hear God's word or to pass it on. 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

Psalm 46, 1 through 3. God is our refuge and strength, a very present help in trouble. Therefore, we will not fear, though the earth gives way, though the mountains be moved into the heart of the sea, though its waters roar and foam, though the mountains tremble at its swelling.

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In the world you will have tribulation, but be of good cheer. I have overcome the world. 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

my husband and I were really excited about the idea of having children, and things did not unfold the way that we had wanted them to. And it was really, really hard on my heart. And I just felt God was telling me to lay it down, to give it to Him, and that He would take care of us.

0: He used his word to reassure us in Isaiah when he says, "My thoughts are not your thoughts, nor your ways my ways." His ways are higher, he says. And I felt peace in that, knowing that God is in control and that we can trust his ways, that they're better, even when we don't understand it or can't see it at the time. Be still. I just laid down my heartache at his feet, and he was there to pick me back up, to lift me up.
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Are not two sparrows sold for a copper coin? 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

Derek is starting cancer treatment. We're praying for his salvation and healing. 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
2: 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This is Ken Ham, CEO of the ministry producing the Chronological Answers Bible curriculum. An astonishing number of young people can't answer questions like, where is Genesis in the Bible? 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Or what is sin? Even many kids raised in churches don't have an understanding of basic biblical principles. One way we can fight this growing biblical illiteracy is by teaching the Bible chronologically. 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
5: Our scripture reading today is from the book of 2 Kings. Now, the book of Kings might have been the first time in world literature that a nation produced an orderly account of its history. But you know, the books are so much more than just history. Within its pages, you'll be reminded of the importance and the benefits of obeying God. You'll also see how kingdoms crumble when kings abandon God's requirements. But you'll be encouraged, because just like God provided Elijah and Elisha, his prophets, he always makes a way for his people to return to their God.
6: And it came to pass, when the Lord would take up Elijah into heaven by a whirlwind, that Elijah went with Elisha from Gilgal. And Elijah said unto Elisha, tarry here, I pray thee, for the Lord hath sent me to Bethel. And Elisha said unto him, as the Lord liveth, and as thy soul liveth, I will not leave thee. So they went down to Bethel. And the sons of the prophets that were at Bethel came forth to Elisha, and said unto him, knowest thou that the Lord will take away thy master from thy head today? And he said, yea, I know it. Hold ye your peace. And Elijah said unto him, Elisha, tarry here, I pray thee, for the Lord hath sent me to Jericho. And he said, as the Lord liveth, and as thy soul liveth, I will not leave thee. So they came to Jericho. And the sons of the prophets that were at Jericho came to Elisha and said unto him, knowest thou that the Lord will take away thy master from thy head today? And he answered, yea, I know it. Hold ye your peace. And Elijah said unto him, tarry, I pray thee, here, for the Lord hath sent me to Jordan. And he said, as the Lord liveth, and as thy soul liveth, I will not leave thee. And they too went on. And 50 men of the sons of the prophets went and stood to view afar off, and they too stood by Jordan. And Elijah took his mantle and wrapped it together, and smote the waters, and they were divided hither and thither, so that they too went over on dry ground. And it came to pass, when they were gone over, that Elijah said unto Elisha, ask what I shall do for thee before I be taken away from thee. And Elisha said, I pray thee, let a double portion of thy spirit be upon me. And he said, thou hast asked a hard thing. Nevertheless, If thou see me when I am taken from thee, it shall be so unto thee. But if not, it shall not be so. And it came to pass, as they still went on and talked, that, behold, there appeared a chariot of fire, and horses of fire, and parted them both asunder. And Elijah went up by a whirlwind into heaven.
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7: Well, you know, my brother Dave was always one of those people who took the rough path. One day, I got a call from Dave, and Dave said, "Kevin, you aren't going to believe it. It's like I finally get it about God." And in the background, blaring over the radio, was Mercy Me's song, "I Can Only Imagine."
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0: few weeks later, we were waiting for him to come to a football game, and he never showed up. 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

0: reading from Proverbs 31. She is a woman of strength and mighty valor. Strength and dignity are her clothing, and she laughs at the time to come. She opens her mouth with wisdom, and the teaching of kindness is on her tongue. Her children rise up and call her blessed. Her husband also, and he praises her. Many women have done excellently, but you surpass them all. Charm is deceitful, and beauty is vain. But a woman who fears the Lord is to be praised. Give her of the fruit of her hands, and let her works praise her in the gates.
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1: Welcome back to another episode of 5 Minutes in Church History. Last week, we were talking about Spurgeon's publisher who published the sermons that he preached. This week, let's talk about Spurgeon's church, where those sermons were preached. But to tell this story, we have to go all the way back to the 1600s and to the minister Benjamin Keach. He was a Baptist minister. He wrote a catechism that is known as Keach's Catechism. And for that, under Charles II and the time of the Restoration, he was arrested. Keach's catechism has a fascinating first question. The second question is the exact same question from the Westminster Catechism. What is the chief end of man? But the first question of Keach's catechism is this. What is the first and best of beings? Answer, God is the first and best of beings. Well, in 1668, Keach went to London and he pastored a church in Horsley Down, Southwark. It was right along the Thames River, directly across from the Tower of London. A milestone in his ministry was the key role that he played in the 1689 London Baptist Confession. Keach's first wife, Jane, died after 10 years together. His second wife, Susanna, died in the same year that he did, 1704. Then, in 1719, John Gill came to this church, and he pastored there for 50 years. It was during his time that the Great Awakening came to London and Great Britain and then spread across the Atlantic. Gill was an ally and a supporter and a friend of George Whitefield. After John Gill came John Rippon. He would be minister for 63 years, and he was a hymn writer. The Lutherans have Luther at the headwaters of Lutheran hymnody. The Congregationalists or the Independents have Isaac Watts. The Methodists have the brothers John and Charles Wesley. And the Baptists have John Rippon. Under Rippon, the church grew and grew. And finally, in 1833, it moved to its new location and was given a new name. From then on, it was called the New Park Street Chapel. It could hold 1,200 people. Then, in 1854, at 19 years of age, Charles Haddon Spurgeon was called as the minister of the New Park Street Chapel. The 1,200 capacity was not nearly enough. People were sitting in the windowsills, and they were standing outside to hear him preach. In 1836, they expanded the church, but that wasn't enough either. And so in 1861, this congregation moved again. It moved to the Elephant and Castle area, again in the borough of Southwark in the city of London. They picked that particular site because it was known as the site of the Southwark Martyrs, going back to May of 1557 under Bloody Mary. There were three martyrs, Stephen Gratwick, William Morant, and the other, we only know of his last name, one named King. Well, after Stephen Gratwick's sentence was handed down, he was afforded the opportunity to write his account, and that account is preserved for us in Fox's Book of Martyrs. It ends with this line, "By me, Stephen Gratwick, condemned for God's everlasting truth." And there, on that site, was built the Metropolitan Tabernacle. It could hold 6,000 people, and it was filled from the time it was built to the time of Spurgeon's death in 1892. A few years later, in 1898, a fire took the building, but the very impressive six-pillared portico entrance stood among the ashes. It was rebuilt, and then, during the bombing of Britain in May 1941, an incendiary bomb landed and caused another fire that once again took the building. But once again, the portico stood amidst all of the rubble. So that's the story of the Metropolitan Tabernacle, the place where Charles Haddon Spurgeon preached, and that congregation that goes all the way back to the 17th century in London. And I'm Steve Nichols, and thanks for listening to 5 Minutes in Church History.
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We're praying for his salvation and healing. Katie is recovering in the hospital after being in a car accident. 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

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They shall mount up with wings like eagles. They shall run and not be weary. 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
1: Hi, this is Tom Evans, and this July 4th is the 250th anniversary of the United States. 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As Jesus said in Matthew 24, verse 35, "Heaven and earth will pass away, but my words will by no means pass away." 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

on a Monday morning. Bob Lapine with you here on Family Radio. Glad to have you joining us this morning. Recently, my wife said to me, you know, there are so many quotes I've heard you share over and over again through the years. You ought to make a little book that you give to our kids that's just a collection of your favorite quotes. And I thought, that's a good idea. So I've started compiling that list of some favorite quotes of mine. And I thought this week I would just pass along those quotes to you. Just wise things I've heard from godly people through the years that have been central to my own thinking. And I'll share this with you as we start this off this week. Did an interview a number of years ago with Elizabeth Elliot. Do you remember that name? She was an author. Her husband, Jim Elliot, died in 1956 as a missionary seeking to take the gospel to indigenous people in South America. And, of course, he was killed along with others. Elizabeth was in Ecuador with an 18-month-old baby when she got the news that her husband had been killed. And I said to her, you had to be overwhelmed in that moment by what you were going to do. Here you are with a baby and no husband, and you're in another country, and this is 1956, and it's not like there's instant communication. You're there by yourself. How did you keep from being overwhelmed? And here's what Elizabeth said. She said, I learned to do the next thing. When you are overwhelmed with whatever it is in life, and you think it's crushing you, do the next best thing. And that stuck with me, and I've shared that with a lot of people. I think there is great wisdom there, and you may need that advice today. If you're overwhelmed, do the next best thing today.

Isaiah 41, verse 10. Fear not, for I am with you. Be not dismayed, for I am your God. I will strengthen you. I will help you. I will uphold you with my righteous right hand.

0: And it's Bob Lapine joining you this morning here on Family Radio. In Zechariah 6, Zechariah talks about the one who shall build the temple of the Lord. He says it's God himself who will build his temple and shall bear royal honor and shall sit and rule on his throne. And Charles Spurgeon, looking at that passage in Zechariah, looks ahead to the church and says Christ himself is the builder of his spiritual temple. He has built it on the mountains of his unchangeable affection, his omnipotent grace, and his infallible truthfulness. And he says, in the building of Solomon's temple, there was neither hammer nor axe nor any tool of iron heard in the house, because all was brought perfectly ready for the exact spot it was to occupy. And he says, so it is with the temple which Jesus builds. The making ready is all done on earth. When we reach heaven, there will be no sanctifying us there, no squaring us with affliction, no planing us with suffering. We must be made ready here. All that Christ will do beforehand. And when he's done it, we shall be ferried by a loving hand across the stream of death and brought to the heavenly Jerusalem to abide as eternal pillars in the temple of our Lord.
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2: You know, when life gets difficult, most of us have certain passages of Scripture that we can turn to again and again, kind of anchors for our souls. And for many believers, Psalm 91 is one of those passages. It paints such a beautiful picture of God's protection over us, how we are sheltered under his wings, we're hidden in his care. He's our refuge and our fortress. But you know, there's an important lesson we learn from the life of Jesus concerning this psalm, and it's that even God's promises can be twisted by the enemy. Remember in the Gospels, when Jesus is tempted in the wilderness, Satan actually quotes Psalm 91. Jesus, he cites this psalm and challenges Jesus to throw himself from the pinnacle of the temple, in effect saying, God has promised to protect you, then prove it to me. But Jesus refuses the temptation. Remember what he does. He answers with another passage of Scripture from Deuteronomy, which says that you shall not put the Lord your God to the test. So what does that teach us? Well, it reminds us that whenever doubts and accusations come from the enemy, we fight them with truth. When the devil whispers in our ears that God has forgotten us, he's abandoned us, we just answer him with God's promises, that God has promised to never leave me or forsake me, and that I am eternally loved by him, and that he cares, that I can cast all my cares on the one who cares for me. So God has given us his word as the sword of the Spirit. It's a weapon that we use in our battles. And just as Jesus met those temptations with the truth of Scripture, we can stand firm, returning again and again to what we know is true about God.
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1: I love what the Bible says in 1 Corinthians 15:58. It reminds us that whatever we do today, our labor is not in vain. The Bible says, therefore, my beloved brothers, be steadfast, immovable, always abounding in the work of the Lord, knowing that in the Lord your labor is not in vain.
2: We are unworthy of Christ, and we have great worth because of Christ. Christ died for us not because we are worthy, but because we are unworthy, and there was no other way for us to be made worthy. It wasn't a fair trade. The Son of God died, rebels live. That's not fair. That's grace.

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I will trust in Him, no other. My soul is satisfied in Him alone. Two wonders here that I confess, my worth and my unworthiness, my value fixed, my ransom paid at the cross. One of the most beautiful sentences in the Bible is that Jesus Christ came into the world to save sinners.

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1: 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How in the world are you? You doing all right?
2: We just love waking up to Dr. Cook in the morning and getting his good advice.
1: If you've struck a rough day, look up and say, Lord Jesus, see me through, and he will.
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1: If you want to be alive, start with the Word of God, applied to your will through prayer, shared with others as you go on through day by day.
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1: All right, thank you very much. And hello again, radio friends. How in the world are you? Doing all right? Well, yes, of course I wait for you to answer. Why not? All across the country, there are people who talk back to me, and I'm delighted. I trust everything's going all right at your place. God bless you. And if perhaps you've struck a rough day, as all of us do sometimes, look up and say, Lord Jesus, I'm yours. See me through. When thou passest through the waters, they shall not overflow thee. The key word is through. Yea, though I walk through the valley, I will fear no evil. God brings you through if you'll let him. So look up and trust him today. You and I were talking about this verse in Romans 15. Where he said, I want to come to you there at Rome with joy by the will of God and may with you be refreshed. And that word translated refreshed actually means get some rest together with you. And we talked about the fact that there's rest in the presence of God, practicing the presence of God. If you want really to be refreshed, get alone with the Lord. They that wait on the Lord shall renew their strength. The prophet said, if you want to be refreshed, get alone with the Lord. I think the key illustration of this truth is found over in Kings, where we have the story of Elijah, God's great prophet, who, after having been through the experience on Mount Carmel, and after that had prayed through until the showers of rain came, and after that had run, mind you, I looked it up on the map in my Bible, it looks to be about 27 miles, had run down the mountain and to the nearest town ahead of the king's chariot. It says, the hand of the Lord was on Elijah, he girded up his loins and ran before Ahab to the entrance of Jezreel. Well, Jezebel, Mrs. Ahab, was told all about what Elijah had done. And she sent a messenger to him and so said, so let the gods do to me and more also if I make not thy life as the life of one of those prophets that were executed by the brook. And when he saw that, he arose and went for his life, came to Beersheba, left his servant there. He himself went a day's journey into the wilderness and came and sat down under a juniper tree, and he requested for himself that he might die. Said, O Lord, take away my life, for I'm not better than my father's. And he lay down and slept. Behold, then an angel touched him and said, arise and eat. And he looked, and behold, there was a cake baking on the coals and a cruse of water at his head. And he did eat and drink and laid down again. And the angel of the Lord came again the second time and touched him and said, arise and eat, because the journey is too great for thee. And he arose and did eat and drink and went in the strength of that food 40 days and 40 nights unto Horeb, the mount of God. And then he heard the still, small voice of God speaking to him, and he got a new touch of blessing and a new commission for work that he was yet to do. Elijah found rest when he got alone with God. Yes, he was tired. Yes, he was discouraged. And yes, he was afraid because his life had been threatened by the queen. But now God touched him. God refreshed him. Oh, small thought here. If you get the blues and you're discouraged and you're down, remember, oftentimes it's the result of physical exhaustion. Take a nap. Second, Oftentimes, your depression and your blues and your discouragement is the result of improper eating. Get some vitamins. And third, oftentimes your depression and discouragement and getting the blues is the result of a lack of contact with God. Wait on the Lord. Three things will help you cure the blues. Number one, get some rest. Number two, take some vitamins and good food. Number three, wait on the Lord until he gives you a new touch and a new commission and a new outlook. I've done this many times in my life. I know that it works. There's rest in the presence of the Lord. And there's rest, we reminded ourselves the last time we got together, there's rest in taking up his yoke. That is to say, pulling together with him. Paul says to the people at Corinth, ye are laborers together with God. Ye are God's husbandmen. If you think of the work of the Lord as something having to do with the harvest, our Lord Jesus said the field is the world and the seed is the word of God. If you think of Christian work as working in the harvest, then the Bible actually says, hey, you're working together with God. You are God's workers. And our Lord Jesus then uses a far more intimate term, and he says, I want you to work so close with me that you're just like, we're just like a team of oxen pulling in the same direction. He says, my yoke, take my yoke upon you. What he's actually saying is, I want you pulling with me. Now let me ask you this question, beloved. Could you say this minute that you're really working with Jesus? Oh, I find myself praying oftentimes, Jesus, be with me. Don't you? I find myself praying oftentimes, oh Lord, help me, guide me, direct me, meet my need. I find myself praying that way. But maybe we need to go a step farther. What do you think? Maybe we need to concern ourselves in our thinking and in our praying about this question. Am I pulling the same direction as my blessed Lord? Am I really working with him? Well, Paul said, the things which you've both seen, heard, and received, and learned, seen in me, do, and the God of peace shall be with you. God deigns to take time off from running the universe to work with one of his children who wants his will. In the story of the infant church there at Jerusalem, it said, the Lord working with them. Whenever you endeavor to do the will of God and endeavor to go God's way, he goes with you. Jesus, our blessed Lord, said, go into all the world and preach the gospel. And he said, lo, I am with you all the way. And so the truth of the matter is this. If you want to pull with Christ, if you want to take his yoke upon you, start doing the things he says to do. And he says, I'll be with you. Somebody today listening to me faces a very difficult day. And you think, that's all very well, Brother Cook, but you don't know what I'm up against. You don't know the family I have to live with. You don't know the office in which I have to work. You don't know the schoolroom full of pupils that I have to cope with. You don't know the supervisor that I have to serve under. You don't know how weary my body is and how sick I am most of the time. You don't know, Brother Cook, the circumstances. Well, you're right. I don't know. I couldn't possibly know. But Jesus knows, and he says, I'm going to be with you. You start doing today what you understand to be the will of God, and I can promise you that you will be pulling together with the Savior, and you'll sense his presence. And he says, my yoke is easy. When I was a boy on the farm, I noticed some marks on the shoulders of one of the horses. And I said to my Uncle Frank, I said, say, this horse has some sores here. What about this? He said, yeah, we got to do something about that. He said, there's something in the collar of the harness that's chafing against the hide of the horse. Let's look at it. And so he took the collar and opened it up and looked at it. And sure enough, there was a place there where the leather had worn through. And the wooden frame of that collar that the horse wore to pull the plow, the wooden frame was working through, and It was actually whirring through the hide of the horse. And so he had to patch it up with some padding and then some piece of leather around that side of the collar, and put some ointment of some sort on the animal, and the problem was resolved. Yoke is easy. You'll never have any sores, let us say, on your hide, to use a homely expression. God's yoke isn't going to wear you down. No, he says, my yoke is easy. It fits. It's not going to wear you down. It's not going to chafe you. It's not going to produce blisters and sores on your soul. When you decide to do the will of God, you take the easiest way. See, the devil's lie is that the devil says it's a lie. He says that the will of God isn't good. It isn't easy. And the job of the Christian, according to Romans 12, 2, is to prove what is good and what is acceptable and what is perfect, namely the will of God. The devil says the will of God isn't good. And he says the will of God isn't acceptable. That means it's hard to take. And he says the will of God isn't perfect. That means it isn't the best possible deal in life. And when you do God's will, you prove the devil a liar, and you find out that doing the will of God is the best possible way, the easiest possible road in life. Well, I'm talking to some folk who can say, amen, brother, I found it out the hard way. Some of us can look back and see where we decided we wanted our own way, and it turned out to be a very hard road. Do you remember that? Well, of course, all of us can remember sometimes where, disobedient children that we were, we had to come back to our Heavenly Father and say, forgive me. When you want to do God's will, you are choosing the easiest way in life. He says, my yoke is easy and my burden is light. Have you ever been so burdened that you thought you couldn't take another minute of it? I know I'm talking to many folk who've been through experiences like that. And a prodigal son or a wayward daughter or a straying husband or an erring wife or impossible in-laws or financial troubles or whatever it was, it just gotten you down and you thought to yourself, I simply can't take one more ounce of burden. Have you discovered, my friend, that you can turn it over to Jesus? Oh, what a precious, wonderful experience that is. Just to let go of the burden and say, Lord, you carry it. He says, my burden is light. Why? Cast thy burden on the Lord, and he shall sustain thee. There's the picture, you see. He picks up you with the burden and carries you both. Hallelujah. Let him do that today, will you? I know he will if you'll ask him to and trust him for it. Ye shall find rest, the Savior said, unto your souls. The only true place of rest is found when I've got his yoke on my shoulders and when I've turned my burdens over to him. There's where you find rest. Dear Father, today I pray that we may know the joy and the delight of putting on thy yoke, the yoke of the Lord Jesus, and serving him. I pray in his name, amen. Till I meet you once again by way of radio, walk with the King today and be a blessing.
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8: 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Rejoice in the Lord, O ye righteous. For praise is comely for the upright. Praise the Lord with harp. Sing unto him with psaltery and an instrument of 10 strings. Sing unto him a new song.
9: 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He loveth righteousness and judgment. The earth is full of the goodness of the Lord. 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

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The Lord is gracious and full of compassion, slow to anger, and great in mercy. 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

Derek is starting cancer treatment. 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

And I hope you're having a great Monday morning. Glad to have you with us here on Family Radio. You ready for our quiz questions for this morning? Okay, let's get to it. Here is question number one. 1 John 1:9. Do you know that verse? Good verse to memorize. 1 John 1:9. If we confess our sins, what? What's the result according to 1 John 1:9? Question number two. According to Jesus, what happens if we do not forgive others? Matthew 6, the Sermon on the Mount. What happens if we refuse to forgive others? And then the final question, Psalm 103. How far has God removed our transgressions from us? As far as what? So again, if we confess our sins according to 1 John 1:9, what does God do? What does Jesus say happens if we fail to forgive our brother? And Psalm 103, how far has God removed our transgressions from us? Do you think you know? Well, you know how we do it. We listen to a hymn. You can sing along or hum along if you'd like. Answers are coming up here in just a minute on Family Radio.

0: And it's Bob Lapine with you again here on Family Radio this morning. Thanks for joining us on a Monday. Are you ready to see how you did on the Bible quiz? We just had our quiz questions a few minutes ago. Let's get to the answers and see how you did this morning. Question number one, according to 1 John 1:9, if we confess our sins, what does God do? If we confess our sins, He is both faithful and just to forgive our sins and cleanse us from all unrighteousness. As I said, that's a good verse to have memorized. You are forgiven and cleansed when you confess your sins. Question number two, what does Jesus say happens if we don't forgive others? Well, this is Matthew 6, the Sermon on the Mount. If you fail to forgive your brother, neither will your Father forgive your trespass. Let me just say here, that doesn't make God's forgiveness of us conditional on our actions. What it says is if we are in a posture of unforgiveness, if that's the hardness of our heart, that's just evidence that we are not forgiven people, because forgiven people forgive people. And then question number three, Psalm 103, how far has God removed our transgressions from us? As far as the east is from the west. And that's infinite, because you can keep going east and you can keep going west. How'd you do? Did you get all three of those? Hope you did. The Tuesday edition of the quiz comes up tomorrow morning here on Family Radio.
1: Well, at my house growing up, everybody was always busy doing something, so sitting down to read was kind of considered lazy. Now that I'm grown up, when I read the Bible, I just feel guilty, like I should be doing something.
2: Working hard to serve the Lord and others is a good thing, but we can do our work more effectively once we've spent time with Christ. In Luke 10, we see that Mary made a conscious choice. Her sister Martha was busy in the kitchen, but Mary decided to cultivate her relationship with Jesus. And in response, Jesus said, "Mary has chosen what is better, and it will not be taken away from her." We can make the same choice as Mary by spending time in prayer and His Word, even when there are other good things demanding our attention. It's a choice to put Him first above all other tasks. Have you made that choice today? With Seeking Him, I'm Nancy DeMoss Wagmuth.
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2 Corinthians 12, verse 9, he said, "My grace is sufficient for you, for my power is made perfect in weakness. 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
1: Well done, good and faithful servant. You've been faithful in a few things. I will set you over many things. Enter into the joy of the Lord. You know, God can say that to you today. You can be about God's agenda today and know that God is saying, well done, good and faithful servant.

And I hope your week is off to a great start. Thanks for spending your Monday morning with us here at Family Radio. I was reading in Genesis chapter 4 this morning, the familiar story of Cain and Abel, where God says to Cain, "Sin is crouching at your door. Its desire is for you, but you must rule over it." That's true for us today, isn't it? Sin is ready to pounce. The Bible says the devil is like a roaring lion, prowling around, seeking whom he may devour. So as we go to the Lord in prayer this morning together, let's keep that in mind. Father, we are aware that we live in the midst of a spiritual battle and that the enemy is seeking to destroy us, that sin is crouching at our door. Lord, we pray that you would strengthen us today to resist temptation. Keep us from falling into sin today. Lord, give us eyes to walk by faith following you. Help us to walk by the Spirit and be filled with the Spirit today. And we recognize that sin's desire is to rule over us, but we must conquer it by the strength that you give us. So, Lord, help us to put sin to death in our lives and to walk in a manner worthy of our calling. We ask this today in your name. Amen.

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2: Hi, this is Tom Evans, and this July 4th is the 250th anniversary of the United States. As we celebrate our nation's history and the idea of freedom, it is good to remember where lasting stability is found. As Jesus said in Matthew 24, verse 35, "Heaven and earth will pass away, but my words will by no means pass away." And the truth is, we do not get an endless number of chances to hear God's word or to pass it on. 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

2 Chronicles 7, verse 14. If my people who are called by my name humble themselves and pray and seek my face and turn from their wicked ways, then I will hear from heaven and will forgive their sin and heal.

On a Monday morning, Bob Lapine with you here on Family Radio. Glad to have you joining us this morning. Recently, my wife said to me, you know, there are so many quotes I've heard you share over and over again through the years. You ought to make a little book that you give to our kids that's just a collection of your favorite quotes. And I thought, that's a good idea. So I've started compiling that list of some favorite quotes of mine. And on a Monday morning, Bob Lapine with you here on Family Radio. Glad to have you joining us this morning. Recently, my wife said to me, you know, there are so many quotes I've heard you share over and over again through the years. You ought to make a little book that you give to our kids that's just a collection of your favorite quotes. And

you. Just wise things I've heard from godly people through the years that have been central to my own thinking. And I'll share this with you as we start this off this week. Did an interview a number of years ago with Elizabeth Elliot. Do you remember that name? She was an author. Her husband, Jim Elliot, died in 1956 as a missionary seeking to take the gospel to indigenous people in South America. And of course, he was killed along with others. Elizabeth was in Ecuador with an 18-month-old baby when she got the news that her husband had been killed. And I said to her, you had to be overwhelmed in that moment by what you were going to do. Here you are with a baby and no husband, and you're in another country, and this is 1956, and it's not like there's instant communication. You're there by yourself. How did you keep from being overwhelmed? And here's what Elizabeth said. She said, I learned to do the next thing. When you are overwhelmed with whatever it is in life and you think it's crushing you, do the next best thing. And that stuck with me, and I've shared that with a lot of people. I think there is great wisdom there, and you may need that advice today. If you're overwhelmed, do the next best thing today.

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1: Welcome to Bible Q&A with John MacArthur. John's the author of the best-selling MacArthur New Testament Commentary Series. A key verse related to the foundation of the church is Matthew 16:18. John's interpretation of that passage is really a dividing line for what we should believe about the church and its leaders. In that passage, Jesus told Peter, "Upon this rock I will build my church, and the gates of Hades will not overpower it." John, tell us what was the rock Jesus referred to there, and why a correct interpretation of that verse is so important.
2: Well, it's important because the Roman Catholic Church has always said Peter is the rock, and the church is founded on Peter because Peter went to Rome and became the first pope. Well, there's no evidence for that, obviously, of course. Jesus is not saying that he built the church on Peter. That would be a little odd because in the immediately following passage, he said to Peter, "Get behind me, Satan." Peter was far too weak and far too vacillating to build the church on. And if you follow a little after that, it was Peter who, on three separate occasions, multiple times, denied that he even knew Christ. Now, the rock that he was going to build the church on was the rock bed of Peter's confession. Peter said, "You're the Christ, the Son of the living God." Jesus said, "You're a stone, but upon this rock," and he used two different words, "I'll build my church." "You're just a pebble, Peter." That's what Peter means, Petros, stone. But it's on the rock bed of the truth that came from your lips, from God, "I am the Christ, the Son of the living God." On that truth, I'll build my church.
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Psalm 91, verses 14 and 15. Because he has loved me, therefore I will deliver him. I will set him securely on high, because he has known my name. He will call upon me, and I will answer him. I will be with him in trouble. I will rescue him and honor him.

On a Monday morning, it's Bob Lapine here with you on Family Radio. I am sharing with you this week some of my favorite quotes, things that I've read or heard people say over the years that have marked me, things I've come back to and shared with others. I've got a collection of them that I've started, and I'm just going to share a handful of them with you this week. One of them came secondhand. It was Elizabeth Elliot who was quoting Amy Carmichael. And it's four words, four very powerful words that she shared with me that have stuck with me. Amy Carmichael said this. She said, "In acceptance lieth peace." When we are troubled, when we are anxious, when our soul is not at rest, it's often because we are not accepting the circumstances, the providence of God in our lives. We're kicking against it. I'm thinking of a friend of mine who recently had to move from her home into assisted living. And it was hard. And I understand it being hard. She'd lived independently for many years, and now she needed help, and she was in a new location, and it was confusing for her. And she was struggling to find peace in her new circumstance, in her new situation. And that's when this quote came to my heart and my mind. In acceptance lieth peace. She didn't like her circumstances. She didn't like the turn life had taken. She didn't like the fact that her body and her mind were such that she needed help. But to find peace, you have to start with accepting God's providence. Doesn't mean that we accept circumstances that we have the ability to alter. But when God's providence moves us in a particular direction, learning to accept what comes from His hand is often the source of peace in our lives. You may need that advice today. Keep it in mind. Maybe tuck it away for a time when you do need it. In acceptance lieth peace.

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1: Hear the word. Reading from Psalm 41, verses 1 through 3. Blessed is he that considereth the poor. The Lord will deliver him in time of trouble. The Lord will preserve him and keep him alive. And he shall be blessed upon the earth, and thou wilt not deliver him unto the will of his enemies. The Lord will strengthen him upon the bed of languishing. Thou wilt make all his bed in his sickness. Reading from Psalm 41, verses 1 through 3.

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1: I've surrendered my life to Christ. I'm living for Him. He is my Lord, and all my hope, all my trust is in Him. And I hope that's the case for each of you listening today.

And I hope you're having a great Monday morning. Bob Lapine with you here on Family Radio. This week, I am passing along to you some of the quotes that I've heard or read through the years, shared with others, quotes that have marked my thinking and marked my life. And one of those quotes is from the Puritan John Owen. Are you familiar with that name? He wrote a book on sin called The Mortification of Sin. How do we put sin to death in our lives? And in that book, he famously said this. He said, "Be killing sin, or it will be killing you." And that stuck with me because oftentimes my tendency is not to want to kill sin, but to manage it or to tame it, try to keep it under control. As long as it's under control, then it's not really a problem. As long as I can keep it hidden away, but I can get it out and play with it every once in a while when I want to, then that's okay, right? No. Jesus said if your right hand offends you, you're supposed to cut it off. If your right eye offends you, pluck it out. He's not talking about self-mutilation. He's talking about putting sin to death in our lives. So keep that in mind today. Don't coddle sin. Don't try to contain it or control it. Be killing sin, or it will be killing you.

never sin. Don't try to contain it or control it. Be killing sin, or it will be killing you.

Derek is starting cancer treatment. We're praying for his salvation and healing. Katie is recovering in the hospital after being in a car accident. Will you pray with us? Dozens of prayer requests are submitted every day to Family Radio's prayer wall. 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

And I hope you're having a great Monday morning. Glad to have you with us here on Family Radio. You ready for our quiz questions for this morning? Okay, let's get to it. Here is question number one. 1 John 1:9. Do you know that verse? Good verse to memorize. 1 John 1:9. If we confess our sins, what? What's the result according to 1 John 1:9? Question number two. According to Jesus, what happens if we do not forgive others? Matthew 6, the Sermon on the Mount. What happens if we refuse to forgive others? And then the final question, Psalm 103. How far has God removed our transgressions from us? As far as what? So again, if we confess our sins according to 1 John 1:9, what does God do? What does Jesus say happens if we fail to forgive our brother? And Psalm 103, how far has God removed our transgressions from us? Do you think you know? Well, you know how we do it. We listen to a hymn. You can sing along or hum along if you'd like. Answers are coming up here in just a minute on Family Radio.

0: And it's Bob Lapine with you again here on Family Radio this morning. Thanks for joining us on a Monday. Are you ready to see how you did on the Bible quiz? We just had our quiz questions a few minutes ago. Let's get to the answers and see how you did this morning. Question number one, according to 1 John 1:9, if we confess our sins, what does God do? If we confess our sins, He is both faithful and just to forgive our sins and cleanse us from all unrighteousness. As I said, that's a good verse to have memorized. You are forgiven and cleansed when you confess your sins. Question number two, what does Jesus say happens if we don't forgive others? Now, this is Matthew 6, the Sermon on the Mount. If you fail to forgive your brother, neither will your Father forgive your trespass. Let me just say here, that doesn't make God's forgiveness of us conditional on our actions. What it says is if we are in a posture of unforgiveness, if that's the hardness of our heart, that's just evidence that we are not forgiven people, because forgiven people forgive people. And then question number three, Psalm 103, how far has God removed our transgressions from us? As far as the east is from the west. And that's infinite, because you can keep going east and you can keep going west. How'd you do? Did you get all three of those? Hope you did. The Tuesday edition of the quiz comes up tomorrow morning here on Family Radio.
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1: One of the popular caricatures about God in the Old Testament is that he's a bloodthirsty tyrant, just out killing people left and right. This is such a ridiculous caricature, and it flies in the face of God's repeated acts of grace and compassion and long-suffering toward people. It also directly contradicts many of the statements with regard to God's good and gracious character in the Old Testament, such as Ezekiel chapter 33, where we read that God takes no pleasure in the death of the wicked, but rather that they turn from their evil way and live. The Hebrew word for take pleasure is chafetz. And interestingly, it's that same word that occurs in Isaiah 53, verse 10, where we read it was the Lord's pleasure, chafetz. The Lord was pleased to crush him, that is, the suffering servant, Jesus the Messiah. You see, God takes no pleasure in the death of the wicked, but he did take pleasure in making sure that our salvation is procured by Christ being the one who stands in our stead, the one who is crucified for us, the one who takes death into himself in order that in dying he might destroy the power of death, in order that being crushed we ourselves might be healed. The Lord takes no pleasure in the death of the wicked, but he does take pleasure in making sure that we are brought into salvation through Jesus Christ. So let us repent, let us believe, and let us find comfort and peace in Christ alone.
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1: Prayer is not about informing God. 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

And I hope your week is off to a great start. Thanks for spending your Monday morning with us here at Family Radio. I was reading in Genesis chapter 4 this morning, the familiar story of Cain and Abel, where God says to Cain, "Sin is crouching at your door. Its desire is for you, but you must rule over it." That's true for us today, isn't it? Sin is ready to pounce. The Bible says the devil is like a roaring lion, prowling around, seeking whom he may devour. So as we go to the Lord in prayer this morning together, let's keep that in mind. Father, we are aware that we live in the midst of a spiritual battle, and that the enemy is seeking to destroy us, that sin is crouching at our door. Lord, we pray that you would strengthen us today to resist temptation. Keep us from falling into sin today. Lord, give us eyes to walk by faith following you. Help us to walk by the Spirit and be filled with the Spirit today. And we recognize that sin's desire is to rule over us, but we must conquer it by the strength that you give us. So, Lord, help us to put sin to death in our lives and to walk in a manner worthy of our calling. We ask this today in your name. Amen.

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1: Hi, this is Tom Evans, and this July 4th is the 250th anniversary of the United States. As we celebrate our nation's history and the idea of freedom, it is good to remember where lasting stability is found. As Jesus said in Matthew 24, verse 35, heaven and earth will pass away, but my words will by no means pass away. And the truth is, we do not get an endless number of chances to hear God's word or to pass it on. 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
3: Greetings. Let's open God's word to Psalm 29, a psalm of David. Give unto the Lord, O you mighty ones, give unto the Lord glory and strength. Give unto the Lord the glory due to his name. Worship the Lord in the beauty of holiness. The voice of the Lord is over the waters. The God of glory thunders. The Lord is over many waters. The voice of the Lord is powerful. The voice of the Lord is full of majesty. The voice of the Lord breaks the cedars. Yes, the Lord splinters the cedars of Lebanon. He makes them also skip like a calf, Lebanon and Syrian like a young wild ox. The voice of the Lord divides the flames of fire. The voice of the Lord shakes the wilderness. The Lord shakes the wilderness of Kadesh. The voice of the Lord makes the deer give birth and strips the forests bare. And in his temple, everyone says, glory. The Lord sat enthroned at the flood, and the Lord sits as king forever. The Lord will give strength to his people. The Lord will bless his people with peace. Let's pray. Father, we thank you that your voice is mighty, that all creation in all of its grandeur and all of its power, whether it is for good or for destruction, your voice is stronger. So, Lord, we thank you that we can rest in you, take refuge in you, and we thank you that with all of your might, you have come to give peace. We praise you in Jesus' name. Amen. Seven times this psalm tells us about the voice of the Lord and its power, its majesty, the way that it transforms everywhere it goes, and it is powerful enough to destroy anything. But what amazes me is that this powerful voice of the Lord is used in the end to bless God's people with peace. This voice of the Lord brings glory to God in the storm, and yet it brings peace on earth, goodwill towards men. Well, we see these two things in great contrast through the end of the psalm. We'll be looking just at verses 9 to 11 today. The voice of the Lord makes the deer give birth. And here you have this description of a storm coming to land, now coming all the way into a forest. And the deer see this storm, and this mama deer goes into labor because of this storm coming. And at the same time, the storm rips through the forests and they are laid bare. I have seen the damage of a tornado. I'm from Tupelo, Mississippi, and a tornado swept through Tupelo in the last few years. And when I grew up, there is a hill and there are woods everywhere, and you can't see very far through the city. And I drove back a few years ago after a tornado had snapped every tree in its path at about 4 feet high. And these wooded areas where you couldn't see from one side of the city to the other, because there's this thick path of trees, they've become bare. And now you can see from one side of the city to the other because of a tornado. It's the voice of the Lord ripping through with all of its power, and trees cannot stand up to it. Our God is not a God to be trifled with. Creation is undone by the voice of its creator. And all of this destructive chaos looks like it's completely out of control, but it's not. There is a throne governing the universe. And the best example of this, if you really want to see a storm and its power and how God can undo his own creation, we remember the story of the flood of Noah. And that's where this psalm lands. The Lord sat enthroned over the flood. The Lord sits enthroned as king forever. Now, this word for flood only shows up in the Old Testament one other place, the story of the flood of Noah in Genesis. And we are taught the theology of the flood here. There's something vital that you need to know in every catastrophe. Here's the question that it raises. Every tsunami, every tornado, every hurricane, every flood, we're asking this question: what happened? And where was God? And if he really is this great king, where was his power in the flood, in the hurricane, in the tsunami? Well, here's the answer. God was sitting on his throne where he always is. The Lord is king and he rules over every event in this world and its history, including the flood. When you're going through a catastrophe, the whole world is becoming undone. You need to know this truth. The Lord is sitting on his throne, still ruling. Well, where does that leave you? Knowing that the chaos and the destruction and the death of a storm is under the government of God. Does that leave us to despair? Or is this just doomsday? If the King of Glory leaves you without good news, well, he doesn't. And after this note about the flood and God's power, even there, the psalm ends this way: the Lord will give strength to his people. He will bless his people with peace. Do you remember how the story of the flood ends? All of the destruction and the undoing and the death in its wake. Where does the story end? With a promise and a rainbow, securing the promise of God. This is God's voice after this storm with the flood of Noah. Genesis 9, "As for me, behold, I establish my covenant with you and with your seed after you and with every living creature that is with you. Never again, never shall all flesh be cut off by the waters of the flood. Never again shall there be a flood to destroy the earth." The story of judgment ends with peace and a promise of peace. and the promise was sealed with the rainbow. And do you remember when it says God told Noah, I will put a rainbow in the sky? Who's it for? So that I will remember. God is reminding God that he promised peace, despite the fact that there is habitual evil in every human heart. So thunder comes and puts us in our place. And Jesus comes and gives peace. He promises peace with all the power of the voice of the Lord. This is what Jesus said in John 14. Peace I leave with you. My peace I give to you. Not as the world gives, do I give to you. Let not your hearts be troubled, neither let them be afraid. The psalm that shows the destructive power of the Lord in the storm ends in the word peace. There's one German commentary who says this: peace spans this psalm like a rainbow. The opening of the psalm shows the heavens opened and the throne of God in the midst of the angelic songs of praise. And the close of the psalm shows us his people on earth, victorious, blessed with peace, in the midst of the Lord's anger, which shakes all things. Glory to God in the highest is its beginning, and peace on earth is its conclusion. The one born in Bethlehem shepherds his sheep with all the strength of the Lord, and we get to dwell secure because of his greatness, and he is our peace. Let's pray. Lord, give us faith to lay hold of this peace. Thank you that Jesus himself, our shepherd, our strong Savior, is our peace. So Lord, speak with the voice of the Lord over all of our fears and give us rest in you. We pray it in Jesus' name. Amen.
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Well, thanks for listening to Family Radio today. I'm Jason, and it's great to have you back this week. Do hope you had a wonderful weekend. Maybe you were able to get away for a few days, do a little traveling, perhaps even visit a church that you've never been to before. And that's always one of my favorite parts of traveling with my family. It's like you walk into a church that's full of complete strangers, and before long, everyone's greeting you, welcoming you, and soon you're all singing and worshiping together. It's just a beautiful, tangible picture for how the church is not only alive and well, but it's thriving and it's expanding beyond our own towns and borders. And so, wherever you're listening from today, we're glad you're here and welcome to another hour of Family Radio.

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0: Isaiah 12, verses 4 and 5. And you will say in that day, "Give thanks to the Lord. Call upon his name. Make known his deeds among the peoples. Proclaim that his name is exalted. Sing praises to the Lord. For he has done gloriously. Let this be made known in all the earth."
1: The Lord is good, and we rejoice. Worship him with family.

0: Thanks for joining us. You're listening to Family Radio. You know, one of the most beautiful pictures of the gospel is found in the biblical idea of adoption. And Tim Keller once talked about how in the ancient world, there were wealthy men who had no heir to inherit their estate. Sometimes, rather than allowing everything to just pass away with them, they would adopt an adult. And the moment that adoption became official, everything changed in the relationship between the master and the servant. Like, the master was now a father, and the servant became a son. And all that belonged to the father now belonged to the son. His wealth, his status, his inheritance, all of it became the servant's by right. But the exchange went both ways. Like, if the servant carried debts, those debts now became the responsibility of the father. And if a creditor came along demanding payment from the servant, he can now say, "You'll have to speak to my father about that." The father assumed all responsibility for what the son owed. And I think that is such a beautiful picture of what God has done for us in Christ. The Bible says that we have been adopted into God's family, and all that belongs to Jesus is credited to us. His righteousness, his inheritance, everything that he has is now ours. And all that belonged to us, our sin, our guilt, our lifetime of failures, is placed on Christ at the cross. And this is why grace is so amazing, because our salvation is entirely free to us, but it cost Jesus everything. And because of his sacrifice, we are no longer servants. We're just kind of standing by the door. We are now sons and daughters, welcomed into the family of God forever.
1: Clarity for our culture. I'm Pastor Rob Pacienza with Coral Ridge Ministries. The Department of Justice has secured a landmark resolution with Texas Children's Hospital. Under the agreement, the hospital will stop performing puberty blockers and related procedures on minors. They'll pay over $10 million in damages, and they'll establish a first-of-its-kind clinic dedicated to caring for young people harmed by these treatments. This is a huge victory. It's a stop to irreversible interventions performed on children too young to understand the lifelong consequences. Psalm 139 tells us we are fearfully and wonderfully made by divine design. Today we give thanks that the federal government is finally saying enough, and we pray for every child who will walk through the doors of that new clinic seeking healing. We know that God can restore what the world has broken. For more, visit crm.tv.
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Bible tells us that God, in his mercy, takes our sin, and he doesn't just forgive it. He puts it as far as the east is from the west. He puts it behind his back. He remembers it no more. Think about that. The omniscient God, who knows everything, chooses to remember our sin no more. If you are in Christ, there is no condemnation. Your sins are forgiven thanks to his great mercy.

It's great to have you along today. Thanks for listening to Family Radio. You know, we often think of waiting as what happens before the real action begins. You know, like say you buy a ticket to a show, you find your seat, and then you wait for the show to start, for the curtain to rise. And the waiting just feels like an obstacle that's standing between you and what you came for, what you paid money for. I mean, at its most basic level, waiting keeps us from what we want. But David had a very different perspective on waiting. In Psalm 25:5, your verse of the day, he says, "Lead me in your truth and teach me, for you are the God of my salvation, and on you I wait all the day." Now, I don't know if you notice this, but like there seems to be no frustration in David's words here. There's just this sense of peace and contentment. It's as if David had learned that waiting isn't wasted time. It's right where God does some of his most important work. It's in waiting that we learn how to trust in him and learn how to be patient and to endure. It's how God draws us closer to himself. And David knew something else. He knew that God's promises never fail. The waiting may be long, but it never lasts forever. The waiting always comes to an end. And in God's perfect timing, he will do exactly what he's promised to do.

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You know, it is always so sweet to see two Christians get married and start to develop a life together. But what about those who aren't married? Even those who don't desire to be married? If you're single and satisfied, are you somehow missing out on God's best for your life? Well, today, Pastor John MacArthur shed some light on that idea on today's episode of Grace to You. It's entitled Divine Guidelines for Marriage, and it airs this evening at 7 p.m. right here on Family Radio.

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1: Hear the Word. Reading from Galatians 1, verses 6 through 8. I marvel that ye are so soon removed from him that called you into the grace of Christ unto another gospel, which is not another, but there be some that trouble you, and would pervert the gospel of Christ. But though we or an angel from heaven preach any other gospel unto you than that which we have preached unto you, let him be accursed. Reading from Galatians 1, verses 6 through 8.
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4: The skeptic says if there's anything we know for sure, when people die, they stay dead. And so if there's anything mythological about Christianity, it's this central tenet of the resurrection, because they say such an event is simply impossible. And yet the New Testament looks at it from a completely different perspective and says it was not possible for death to hold him. Death had no claim over him. Death is the punishment that God gives to living beings for sin. But Jesus was sinless. Of course, when he took our sin by imputation on the cross, he was filled with sin, but not of his own.
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5: Well, it's Monday on Family Radio, and we thank you for joining us. So if you have ever played a game of dominoes, you know that the goal is to get rid of all your pieces. The first player to reach nothing wins. And it's the complete opposite of most other games like Monopoly or chess or checkers, where you accumulate property or pieces to win the game. In dominoes, winning comes through emptying your hand. And that reminds me a lot of what Jesus said, that whoever would be my disciple must deny themselves and take up their cross and follow me. Collecting more stuff isn't the answer. As Christians, we win by losing. It's not about what we can get. It's all about what we can give.

Galatians chapter 6. But God forbid that I should boast except in the cross of our Lord Jesus Christ, by whom the world has been crucified to me, and I to the world.

0: You're listening to Family Radio, and thanks for joining us today. You know, artificial intelligence has become such a normal part of daily life that many of us use it without even realizing it. Like every time that you perform an internet search or use some kind of online tool that summarizes information for you, chances are that AI is working behind the scenes. And since this technology is everywhere now, as Christians, we need to be thinking carefully about how we engage with it. Well, this week, Samuel James at Crossway helps us navigate this rapidly changing world of AI. And today he begins by explaining how artificial intelligence works, what it's actually doing when it generates an answer for you, and whether AI is a trustworthy source for understanding the scriptures.
1: For those who are listening who may not be aware, the LLM essentially, and that's ChatGPT, these other programs that you might go to and kind of have what feels like a conversation with, these large language models are trained on billions and billions and billions of bytes information. And so what these programs are actually doing is identifying a logical response to your input based on how that input correlates with the response around the web. So it's purely a predictive machine. I think that's really important for two reasons. One, it actually raises the question of where this information is coming from. You need to be aware that what AI is doing is pulling from billions and billions of sources, the vast majority of which you may have no idea exist. So essentially what you're doing as a Christian is you're going into a dark room of a building you've never been before. You're sitting down in a chair opposite a shadow that you can't see the identity of, and you're asking it personal questions of your life, and you have no idea who's sitting in that chair because it's completely dark and shrouded and you have no idea. And there's also the reality that what AI, just as the way that AI is not human, AI does not think, AI does not reason, AI does not contemplate, it is a machine, it can't do that. What the AI can give you is data. And that's the source of AI's usefulness, is that it's a very quick, very efficient reproducer of data. But data is not wisdom. I saw

For I know the thoughts that I think toward you, says the Lord. Thoughts of peace and not of evil, to give you a future and a hope. Family Radio.

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1: Our scripture reading today is from the Song of Solomon. Now, this book uniquely depicts the beautiful union of marriage in some of the most descriptive and poetic language in all the Bible. Song of Solomon helps us to value marriage as one of the bedrocks of our society, appreciating the union born out of two people in holy matrimony. It may also give you some practical guidelines for strengthening your own marriage.
2: Oh, that thou wert as my brother that sucked the breasts of my mother. When I should find thee without, I would kiss thee. Yea, I should not be despised. I would lead thee and bring thee into my mother's house. Who would instruct me? I would cause thee to drink of spiced wine, of the juice of my pomegranate. His left hand should be under my head, and his right hand should embrace me. I charge you, O daughters of Jerusalem, that ye stir not up, nor awake my love until he please. Who is this that cometh up from the wilderness, leaning upon her beloved? I raised thee up under the apple tree. There thy mother brought thee forth. There she brought thee forth that bare thee. Set me as a seal upon thine heart, as a seal upon thine arm, for love is strong as death. Jealousy is cruel as the grave. The coals thereof are coals of fire, which hath a most vehement flame. Many waters cannot quench love, neither can the floods drown it. If a man would give all the substance of his house for love, it would utterly be contemned.
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4: We just recently celebrated Father's Day, and I've been thinking, I have three children of my own, and I don't want to fail them or God. So what does it mean to be a good father? To prioritize time with my children, to work hard and provide for their needs, to let them know at every opportunity that I love them? Here's what I believe the Bible reveals. The best thing a father can do for his children is to live a life of faith. Hebrews 11, 1 through 2 says, "Now faith is the substance of things hoped for, the evidence of things not seen. For by it, the elders obtained a good testimony."

0: Faith is the substance of things hoped for. It means building your life on the word and character of God. Your life embraces the reality that everything God says is true, and every promise he has made, you will keep. Faith is the evidence of things not seen. It does more than just give me hope. Even when there's yet no visible evidence, God wants to use my life of faith to prove his faithfulness to the world. And by faith, I will obtain a good testimony. The best thing a father can do for his children is to model faith. I want to take a moment to focus on Abraham's faith story. When I was a kid in Sunday school, we used to sing, "Father Abraham had many sons had Father Abraham. I am one of them and so are you. So let's just praise the Lord." See, God gave Abraham a promise in Genesis 12. Part of the promise was, "I will make you a great nation." God promised Abraham descendants as uncountable as the stars in the sky. But there was a problem. Abraham and Sarah were too old. Hebrews 11:12 says of Abraham, he was as good as dead. He and Sarah were only able to conceive by faith. And in Genesis 22, God told Abraham, "Now take your son, your only son Isaac, whom you love, and go to the land of Moriah and offer him there as a burnt offering." Isaac didn't have any children yet. So what about God's promise of descendants as uncountable as the stars? But by faith, Abraham obeyed. He took Isaac to the mountain God showed him, ready to offer him as a sacrifice. Was Abraham a good father? Building the altar, binding his son, placing him on that wood and lifting his knife in worship? Yes, he was. Because he was modeling faith for his son who was about to die. I imagine Abraham looked down at Isaac. That boy's very life was evidence that God is faithful to his word and can do the impossible. Abraham knew that killing his own son in obedience to the word of God would not negate God's faithfulness, that Isaac was still the child of promise from whom would come descendants as uncountable as the stars. If God was going to have to raise Isaac from the dead, so be it. Regardless of what he saw with his eyes, Abraham chose faith. So what happened? Right before Abraham slew his son, the angel of the Lord stopped him. His faith was proven. He obtained a good testimony, and I guarantee Isaac never forgot that moment. Fathers who live by faith will see God's faithfulness, and so will their children. How do you do that? Hebrews 12, verse 2. Look to Jesus, the author and finisher of your faith.
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The fruit of the Spirit is love, joy, peace, long-suffering, kindness, goodness, faithfulness, gentleness, self-control. Against such there is no law. Family Radio.

It's Jason with you this midday, and we appreciate you listening to Family Radio. Now, when the Bible speaks about God's grace, it often describes it in quantities that can't be measured. We read about cups that overflow, barns that are bursting with grain. John 1:16 says that from God's fullness, we have all received grace upon grace. Now, to an outside observer, it may not always look that way. It can seem as though we may have received very little from God on the outside, but inwardly, there is this vast storehouse of grace that is available to every single child of God. And C.S. Lewis illustrated this so well in The Lion, the Witch, and the Wardrobe when he describes Diggory's mansion. From the outside, it appears that this mansion is an ordinary home. But when the children start exploring the inside, Lewis describes it as a labyrinth full of unexpected places. There are rooms and hallways which are just too many to count. Children are there with these wide, glowing smiles, just kind of lost in the wonder of it all. And I just love that idea of the inside being bigger than its outside and how that captures the essence of God's grace. The Bible says that God's mercies are new every morning, just like presents that are waiting to be unwrapped the moment we wake up each day. And all of it, all of this grace comes from the hand of our abundant God.

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So does it ever seem like God's enemies are the ones who always succeed? You know, Scripture tells us that we're going to feel this way sometimes, but it also gives us a hope much bigger than this momentary discouragement. 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
1: I'm George Grant, pastor of Parish Presbyterian Church in Franklin, Tennessee. And every Lord's Day, we pray just as Jesus taught us. This is the Lord's Prayer on Family Radio. Our Father, who art in heaven, hallowed be thy name. Thy kingdom come, thy will be done on earth as it is in heaven. Give us this day our daily bread and forgive us our trespasses, as we forgive those who trespass against us. Lead us not into temptation, but deliver us from evil. For thine is the kingdom and the power and the glory forever. Amen.
2: 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As Jesus said in Matthew 24, verse 35, heaven and earth will pass away, but my words will by no means pass away. And the truth is, we do not get an endless number of chances to hear God's word or to pass it on. 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

Hebrews 12, verse 28. Therefore, let us be grateful for receiving a kingdom that cannot be shaken. And thus let us offer to God acceptable worship with reverence and awe.

And we thank you for inviting us in today on Family Radio. I'm Jason. Now, one thing is for sure about our churches. They may look nice and welcoming and clean on the outside to the casual observer, but spend some time getting to know the people in the church, walking in their shoes, digging around in their lives, and pretty soon you'll discover that the church isn't such a clean place where everything runs smoothly week after week. Now, the church, according to Jesus in Matthew 13, is a lot like our front lawns in the height of summer. It's full of grass and weeds. There's true believers and there's pretenders growing side by side. Not easy to tell the difference from a distance, but you get real close and the truth becomes clear. And there's not much that we can do about it for now. Because as Jesus says in the parable of the wheat and the weeds, you try to pull one out and the other comes right along with it. And if you keep that up, before long, you're going to have an empty field, or in our case, an empty church. And so what happens is we are forced to grow right alongside people who we don't get along with, people who are stubborn, hard-headed, quick to judge, slow to listen, people just like you and me. And, you know, no matter how hard we try to separate ourselves from them, it seems that God is just content to keep us together for reasons only known to Him. Maybe it's to teach us something or to show them something. Who knows? But that work of sorting and sifting between the wheat and the weeds belongs to God and Him alone. And so in the meantime, all we can do is just keep growing where we're planted, reflecting Christ's love even among the weeds. And one day God is going to make that separation. But until then, we just trust that He knows exactly what He is doing with His own field.

0: Thanks for being a part of our midday here at Family Radio. I'm Jason. You know, if we want people to know what Jesus was like, then we have to show them. They should see the light of Jesus in how we think, how we act and speak. You know, Charles Spurgeon said, "The Bible is not the light of the world. It is the light of the church. The world does not read the Bible. The world reads Christians." Jesus said that you are the light of the world. So, yeah, the world may not learn about God in the Bible, but they will definitely get to know him through us. And so as James says, let's be doers of the word today and not hearers only.
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2: God's word tells us to put to death the misdeeds of the body by the power of the Holy Spirit. So start an intentional battle against the sins that remain in you. The Spirit of God is within you, and Christ has put you in a position to fight and to win. Now, can you identify specific sins on which you're launching an intentional assault at this point in your life? Have you formed a strategy for change, knowing that the power of the Spirit has been given to make this possible for you? Remember that the enemy will try to confuse you about your position in Christ. Many of his greatest successes come from propaganda. So remember, if you are in Christ, the Holy Spirit lives in you. God has put you in a position to fight, and you're not alone in the battle.
1: Invite a friend to open the Bible with you at openthebible.org.
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4: The standard by which God determines goodness is the character of God himself. As Calvin once said, that when we keep our eyes on the horizontal level, fixed on this earthly plane, on the terrestrial sphere, we begin to think of ourselves more highly than we ought. We begin to flatter ourselves and consider ourselves as slightly less than demigods, until once we turn our gaze to heaven and contemplate just for a single second what kind of being God is. If we do that for an instant, suddenly our self-image is shattered. And we realize that if we examine ourselves in light of the character of God, that we must repent in dust and ashes.
5: People tend to think that they're good. Not perfect, perhaps, but compared to others, they're doing okay. But that's because they have a distorted definition of moral goodness. It's good to have you with us for another week of Renewing Your Mind. And this week, we'll be introduced to several people who encountered Jesus face to face. And today, we meet the rich young ruler.
4: While we're doing the broadcast for the radio audience, at the same time, we're videotaping these programs. And the bane of my existence for videotaping is to have some woman come beforehand and put all kinds of makeup all over my face and put powder on me. And I don't know how people can stand to do that sort of thing on a regular basis. But on this occasion, the woman who's in charge of makeup also does this sort of thing for the new Golf Channel. And we were talking about that Golf Channel and about how people are responding in this country to unique opportunities for instruction by some of the greatest golf teachers in the world, who are now made available to the public at large through the magic of television. As we were speaking about that, I thought of the one question that golf professionals are asked more frequently than any other question. And that question is simply this: what am I doing wrong? You know, most of us are loath to look for criticism. But the one group of people who are masochistic enough to seek criticism are people who play golf, and they go to their golf teacher and they'll say, tell me what I'm doing wrong. The standard reply from the golf professional, of course, in that circumstance is to say it's not so much what you're doing wrong, it's what you're not doing right. And then they take that opportunity to begin to give them instruction. But when we ask questions because we're looking for solutions to problems or ways to get where we want to go, we ask these questions like what, when, why, where, how, and so on. Now, the person we're going to look at today who came face to face with Christ is a man who asked Jesus probably the single most important question that a human being could ever ask of Jesus. You might ask yourself the question if you had the opportunity to meet Jesus face to face and ask him one question. What question would you ask? Well, this man was in a hurry to ask Jesus his question. He pressed through the crowd and apparently rushed up to him with great enthusiasm and flattered Jesus with a few nice words of formal address, saying to him, good teacher, what must I do to inherit eternal life? Other translations put it this way, good teacher, what shall I do in order to inherit eternal life? Now, to ask a question like that is to ask the ultimate question. And let's take a few moments to look carefully at that particular question. This isn't a matter of improving one's golf swing. But we have the same first part of the question, what? And we'll take the second word, must or shall I do? It's an obvious question. What does it take to get into the kingdom of God? Obviously, different things that people do for certain objectives and to reach certain goals. And that's the question on this man's mind. What do I have to do? He's asking, what are the requirements for getting into the kingdom of God? He's not asking Jesus, what do you have to do in order that I might get into the kingdom of God? He doesn't ask, what does God do to make it possible for me to get into the kingdom of God? But he wants to know what he has to do as a human being. Now, in that regard, we're not interested in this person who's usually referred to as the rich young ruler because of the implications of this question simply for him. But let him represent every man today. Because, as I say, he is asking of Jesus the ultimate question. Well, Jesus is the master teacher, rarely answered questions that people posed to him in a direct manner. Frequently, when a question was posed to Jesus, Jesus would so shape and formulate his answer as that he would use the question as an occasion for teaching people something that was profoundly important. Now, we notice in the text, let's look, if we will, at Mark's record of this, beginning in chapter 10, verse 17. Now, as he was going out on the road, one came running, knelt before him, and asked him, good teacher, what shall I do that I may inherit eternal life? Now again, here is an eager person, a seeker, if you will, at least who gives the outward appearance of seeking truth from a man that he regarded at least as an outstanding teacher of the things of God, perhaps even as a prophet. And so he runs up to Jesus, and he kneels before him. Now, this is a man of great wealth, of great education, and of great social standing. And yet he humbles himself before Jesus and says, what shall I do to inherit eternal life? On the surface, it seems like this man is the most humble creature that Jesus has met to this point in his ministry. And he extols the virtue of Christ, calling him good teacher. Well, Jesus answers the question indirectly. The first thing he does is respond to this description of himself that had come from the mouth of the rich young man. So Jesus said to him, why do you call me good? No one is good but one, that is God. So we see that Jesus, for the moment at least, evades the question and raises a question of his own to this young man. He says to him, why do you call me good? And there's a thinly veiled rebuke in this, that what is implicit in the question now becomes explicit in Jesus' explanation for why he gives this rebuke. Don't you know that there is only one who is good, namely God? Now, that may offend our sensibilities in this day and age because we live in a culture that has been so pervasively influenced by the philosophy of humanism that we've heard it said so often we begin to believe the idea that human beings are fundamentally, basically good. We may do things that are wrong. We grant willingly that no one is perfect, but in the main, we are basically good. A recent Gallup poll was given among professing evangelical Christians in America, where over 60% of them affirmed the statement that human beings are basically good. Whereas Paul in the New Testament tells us there is none righteous, no, not one. There is none who does good, no, not one. And so we have a collision here between the evaluation of human performance and virtue by our own philosophies and by that view that is uttered by Christ and by the teaching of sacred scripture. But it seems such a dire thing for the Bible to say that there's none righteous, no, not one. There is none who does good at all. What if I said to you, you're simply no good? How offensive would that be to you? That'd be a terrible insult for me to say to you, you're just plain no good. Well, you aren't any good. So I say it with a smile, but that's the point that Jesus is trying to make with the rich young man. This man, you know, he wants to know how to get to heaven. What do I have to do? Good teacher, tell me, please. And the good teacher said, why do you call me good? Don't you know that only God is good? I know that the word good is a word that is a relative term. Please don't misunderstand me. I'm not embracing moral relativism, but something can only be deemed to be good or bad against some standard, some norm. Now, when we say that we're good and we think that we're good, what's the standard by which we are judging ourselves? The scriptures indicate that our tendency is to judge ourselves by ourselves and judge ourselves among ourselves, and then adds the evaluation of that, which is not wise because that's not the standard that God has established. But we try to grade ourselves on a curve. I look around and I take comfort if I can see somebody behaving in a more godless manner than I do. And I will say, compared to that fellow, I'm a pretty good guy. But the standard by which God determines goodness is the character of God himself. As Calvin once said, that when we keep our eyes on the horizontal level, fixed on this earthly plane, on the terrestrial sphere, we begin to think of ourselves more highly than we ought. We begin to flatter ourselves and consider ourselves as slightly less than demigods, until once we turn our gaze to heaven and contemplate just for a single second what kind of being God is. If we do that for an instant, suddenly our self-image is shattered. And we realize that if we examine ourselves in light of the character of God, that we must repent in dust and ashes. Now, there are critics who say, well, here Jesus is denying his own sinlessness. He's denying his own perfection when he says to the man, why do you call me good? Don't you know that only God is good? Jesus is not talking about his own character. Jesus understands that the rich young ruler has no idea really to whom he is speaking. He does not know that he's face to face with God incarnate. He does not know that he's talking with a sinless teacher, not just a good teacher. By his own evaluation. And so Jesus is challenging the man's assumption of goodness. Because Jesus understands that the man who wants to go to heaven is relying on his own perceived goodness to get there. That becomes plain in the conversation that follows. Jesus now answers the question that he asked in the first place in a somewhat strange manner. The man has said, good teacher, what must I do to inherit eternal life? Jesus first rebukes him for calling him good, and then he said, you know the commandments. Thou shalt not kill. Thou shalt not steal. Thou shalt not commit adultery. Do you notice anything strange about that answer? There's lots of things that are strange about that answer. The last thing we would expect Jesus to teach people is that the way to heaven is through the law. If anyone understood that the law was capable of saving no one, it was Jesus. So why does he say to the young man, you know the law? Now that's strange, number one. Number two, when Jesus starts to give his recapitulation of the law, where does he start? Does he start at the beginning of the Ten Commandments? No. He starts with the second table of the law. Thou shalt not kill, thou shalt not steal, thou shalt not commit adultery. Now, how does the rich young ruler, who some think was an attorney, respond to this, being the Philadelphia attorney that he was? He breathes this massive sigh of relief. Oh, is that all I have to do to inherit eternal life? Is to keep the Ten Commandments. All I have to do is not kill anybody, not steal from anybody, and not commit adultery. That's what Jesus said. You want to know how to get to heaven? You want to know how to inherit eternal life? Keep the law. So the rich young ruler looks at Jesus and says, oh, all these things I have done from my youth. Listen to that. I mean, you see a man get himself in trouble and fall into the mire. And the more he struggles, the deeper he sinks into it. This guy's killing himself. He's having a conversation with Jesus on how to get to heaven. And Jesus tells him, you have to keep the law. Don't kill, don't steal, don't commit adultery. And the man says, oh, great. I've kept all of these things since I was a little boy. Now, Jesus doesn't argue with him. He could have. He could have ended the discussion right there. But this is an example of Jesus teaching sort of like a Socratic dialogue where he leads the student to try to come to the right answer on his own with a little help from the hints that are being supplied by the teacher on this occasion. Jesus could have said to him, said, you've done what? You've kept all these things from your youth? You must not have been there when I gave the Sermon on the Mount. You must have missed that one. And if you're impressed with my teaching, maybe I ought to give you a tape of that sermon where I explain what that law really means. Thou shalt not kill, thou shalt not steal, thou shalt not commit adultery. and let's put you to the test. You maybe haven't killed anybody in the sense of taking their life, but have you hated your brother without cause? Have you been angry unjustly towards anybody? Have you lusted after a woman in your heart? You don't steal? Were you ever late in paying a bill? Oh, well, yes, I was late in paying a bill once, but I never stole money from anybody. So, well, wait a minute. When you agree to pay somebody for goods or services rendered by a certain date, that money belongs to that other person. And if the day comes and goes without your paying it, and you use the money that belongs to that person to buy something for yourself without paying your bills that you owe, what's the difference between that and just going into that person's house and helping yourself to their money that's there and going out and using it to furnish your own house? It's stealing nevertheless. This is how Jesus explained the deeper implications of the law of God. And obviously, the rich young ruler didn't get it. But that's not what Jesus did. That's what I would have done. Head on, you know, let's go for the gusto and get right at the point. But Jesus doesn't. Jesus is gently trying to get this man to understand the answer to the most important question he could ever ask. Jesus doesn't even argue with him. He says, oh, okay, you don't kill, you don't steal. You've kept all the law of God since you were a child. It's just one thing you lack. It's one little problem, one little shortcoming. Go and sell all that you have. Give it to the poor. And follow me. Now, what's Jesus doing here? Jesus is not setting forth a universal law that any person who ever wants to get to heaven or any person who wants to enter the kingdom of God or any person who is to be a Christian has to divest themselves of all personal property and give it away. That's not the point. What is Jesus doing here? This young man had deluded himself into thinking that he was good enough to satisfy the demands of God's law. This man actually believed that he was keeping the Ten Commandments. He glibly said that he had kept three of the commandments from the time he was a child. And so Jesus now is going to put him to the test. And what I hear Jesus saying, what I see Jesus doing in this situation is this. He said, okay, you keep the Decalogue, you keep the Ten Commandments. Let me see, what's the first one? Thou shalt have no other gods before me. Young man, let's see if you have any gods before God. Seems to me that you worship and serve your money, that the whole inclination of your heart, what you invest your passion is in your wealth. Let me see if you're willing to love God with all of your heart and all of your soul and all of your mind. Let's see if you have any other gods that rank ahead of him. Go and sell all that you have, give it to the poor, then come and see me and we'll go to the second commandment and see how you do on that one. And we are told something very sad. The rich young ruler walked away sorrowfully, for he had great possessions. Jesus was teaching him a lesson he didn't want to hear. And the lesson was this: he was a law breaker, and there was no way that he or anybody else who had ever broken the law of God can inherit eternal life by the law. It's so easy for us to stand back and be critical of the rich young ruler We see in him all of the vices of the hypocrite, of the Pharisee, who is smug in his self-confidence, self-righteousness, his holier-than-thou attitude, because he really believes that he has been righteous enough to satisfy the demands of God. But this man is who we are. One of the hardest lessons for us ever to grasp from sacred scripture is that the only possible way to inherit eternal life is by relying on grace and on grace alone. This man missed the kingdom of God even after meeting Jesus Christ face to face. This man came with the most important question that you could ever ask or that I could ever ask, and he missed the answer. The vast majority of people that I meet today still think that they are good enough, that they do enough work, enough striving, have enough virtue to get into the kingdom of God. But the only person who has ever made it to heaven on the basis of merit is Christ and Christ alone. The message the rich man needed to hear is the message we need to hear, that our justification is by the righteousness of Christ and by his righteousness alone, not by ours. But because we have an abundance of possessions that we think are possessions of righteousness, we also are in danger or of walking away from Christ because our possessions are great.
5: 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Next time, we'll meet a ruler of the synagogue who had a young daughter who was dying and who begged Jesus to come to his house. 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

I just remember being in a dark place the whole time. Once I heard cancer, just like, what am I going to do? I got to pull it together and go stand in front of my daughter. You know, she's going to look at me, and she, that little girl would look deep into my eyes. And in this moment, I had no hope. And I just remember right then and there, the Lord just showed up again, and he said, son, we don't know what tomorrow holds. Who are you going to listen to?

0: from heaven.
1: And I went marching down that hallway, and I looked right in that little girl's eyes, and I said, don't you give up. Just looking back on it, he walked with me through all that. He taught me lessons within the lesson. It was about the bigger picture of who he was in my life. And no one's ever ready for their daughter to die. But I was never ready, and God slowly prepared me. God slowly encouraged me and strengthened me, and he had a plan. He had a plan for me all along.
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5: Welcome to Bible Q&A with John MacArthur. John's the author of the best-selling MacArthur New Testament Commentary Series. A key verse related to the foundation of the church is Matthew 16, 18. John's interpretation of that passage is really a dividing line for what we should believe about the church and its leaders. In that passage, Jesus told Peter, "Upon this rock I will build my church, and the gates of Hades will not overpower it." John, tell us, what was the rock Jesus referred to there, and why a correct interpretation of that verse is so important?
6: Well, it's important because the Roman Catholic Church has always said Peter is the rock, and the church is founded on Peter because Peter went to Rome and became the first pope. Well, there's no evidence for that, obviously, of course. Jesus is not saying that he built the church on Peter. That would be a little odd, because in the immediately following passage, he said to Peter, "Get behind me, Satan." Peter was far too weak and far too vacillating to build the church on. And if you follow a little after that, it was Peter who, on three separate occasions, multiple times, denied that he even knew Christ. Now, the rock that he was going to build the church on was the rock bed of Peter's confession. Peter said, "You're the Christ, the Son of the living God." Jesus said, "You're a stone, but upon this rock," and he used two different words, "I'll build my church." "You're just a pebble, Peter." That's what Peter means, Petros, stone. But it's on the rock bed of the truth that came from your lips, from God, "I am the Christ, the Son of the living God. On that truth, I'll build my church."
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8: Hear the Word, reading from Psalm 32, verses 8 through 11. "I will instruct thee and teach thee in the way which thou shalt go. I will guide thee with mine eye. Be ye not as the horse or as the mule, which have no understanding, whose mouth must be held in with bit and bridle, lest they come near unto thee. Many sorrows shall be to the wicked, but he that trusteth in the Lord, mercy shall compass him about. Be glad in the Lord, and rejoice, ye righteous, and shout for joy, all ye that are upright in heart."
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0: you have decisions you've made in your past that leave you with lingering regret? Maybe a recent mistake you've made that has left you feeling ashamed? Today on Truth for Life, Alistair Begg points out why our failures are never final with God. Let's turn on our Bibles to John chapter 21, where we'll see the Apostle Peter's spiritual failure and his restoration.
1: Well, we have been proceeding through the Gospel of John at a somewhat leisurely pace, considering each of the truly, truly statements of Jesus. Of those statements, only two that I have found are directed expressly to Simon Peter. One of them we just read, you can see it there in the 18th verse. Truly, truly, I say to you, when you were young, you used to dress yourself and walk wherever you wanted. But when you're old, you will stretch out your hands and another will dress you and carry you where you do not want to go. It's a very solemn statement on the part of Jesus. It surely must have reverberated to the very core of Simon Peter himself. And in order to come to terms with this truly, truly statement, I want us, first of all, to recognize that in it, we have a prediction of Peter's death. And that comes within the context of the revelation of Jesus himself, and that in turn, in the context of an examination conducted by Jesus in relationship to Peter. First of all, though, here in this statement, a prediction of Peter's death. Perhaps it would be better to refer to it as a prophecy or a promise. The solemn nature of it, truly, truly, I tell you the truth. Everything that Jesus says is true, but he chooses on certain occasions to introduce what he's saying in this particular fashion. He speaks, as always, straightforwardly, candidly, we might say, and in addressing Peter in this way, his words are hard, but as we will see, they're necessary. Jesus is actually saying to Peter, you know, you, as you look back on your life, understand this. Now, in the present tense, I want you to know that life is going to be different for you. You're going to eventually stretch out your arms and you're going to be carried where you do not want to go. Where does he not want to go? Well, he didn't want to go to crucifixion, which, as John is about to explain, is the nature of the euphemism. And it is an important point to pause and recognize something, that the absence of people through death is a sad and painful reality. Those who do not believe in Jesus, who don't understand Jesus as the resurrection and the life, have no answer to death. They really have no explanation of death. They're tempted to believe that it is simply a natural occurrence, that we can just embrace it, when in actual fact, the Bible makes it clear that death is the penalty for sin. And the only place that that is dealt with is in the one who dies in the place of the sinners, namely Jesus. And so we understand that as we conduct funerals, as some of us will do in the next few days, we're able to affirm that. And without question, we affirm that. However, the fact is, as Calvin observes, the dread of death is implanted in us. Augustine similarly, and just cryptically said, no man likes to die. And even Jesus himself in the Garden of Gethsemane prays, Father, if you are willing, let this cup pass from me. And so this is a solemn statement, this prediction of the death of Peter, because he's not simply saying, Peter, you're going to die. He's explaining the manner of Peter's death. The picture here of arms outstretched, as you see in verse 19, John helps us, clarifies it. This Jesus said to show about what kind of death he was to glorify God. Peter had heard Jesus on previous occasions explaining that the pathway of discipleship is a pathway that is a cross-shaped one. If anyone, Jesus said, would come after me, let him deny himself and take up his cross and follow me. For whoever would save his life will lose it, and whoever loses his life for my sake and the gospel will find it. Peter heard that. Peter believed that. And Peter wrote that when he wrote to the recipients of his first letter. 1 Peter 4, he says to his sheep, if you're insulted for the name of Christ, you're blessed, because the Spirit of glory and of God rests upon you. And that is the significance of the closing phrase there, that he will show you by what kind of death he was to glorify God. It's a strange thought, and yet it points in that direction. It must have been an interesting reality for Peter to realize, taking Jesus' word at face value, as he must, that somewhere along the line this was going to happen to him. It was a promise that came from Jesus. We don't know. We don't know. But as long as we have health in our bodies, we need to ask God to enable us to live in such a way that when our end comes, that we might even glorify God in our death. Now, that is essentially the truly, truly statement. I'm telling you, you used to be able to go around, put on your own clothes, go where you want. A day is coming, Peter, when you won't be able to do that. Rather, someone will dress you that will carry you where you do not want to go. Well, let's leave that there and let's move to our second point by pointing this out. It would have been a dreadful thing if Peter had gone to this second truly, truly statement of Jesus directly from the first one, where Simon Peter said to him, Lord, where are you going? Jesus said, where I'm going, you can't follow me now, but you will follow afterward. Peter characteristically says, Lord, why can't I follow you now? I will lay down my life for you. And Jesus answered, will you lay down your life for me? Truly, truly, I say to you, the rooster will not crow till you have denied me three times. Now, do you see what I'm saying? It would be a dreadful thing if that truly, truly statement was then to be followed immediately by this truly, truly statement, and then the death of Peter. But look at all that happens in the interim between the denial and what we find here. In fact, the verses of chapter 21, which give us the context, make this marvelously clear. Notice verse 21. After this, Jesus revealed himself again to the disciples by the Sea of Tiberias. And then if you look down to verse 14, this was now the third time that Jesus was revealed to his disciples. Why the repetition? I think in order that we might understand that to translate it, Jesus appeared, it doesn't really give value to the verb in the Greek. In other words, we can appear or disappear, but to manifest himself, to show himself, was a decision on the part of Jesus. After all, he's resurrected from the dead. The New Testament is quiet on where he was during all of that time. We can't speak concerning it. He was alive, he was present. And so, if you like, if we put it just simply, when he wakened up in the morning, he said, I'm going to go and show myself to these fellows today. And that is exactly what he's doing. And so it is that the one who is revealed is the one of whom Peter had said, you are the Christ, the Son of the living God. This Jesus who is now beside the shore is the one that he has been declared to be the very Messiah of God, and he has been crucified, buried, raised, and revealed. And now he comes to the shore. And the picture is an understandable one. You'll see there are seven ordinary men on an evening fishing trip. The fishing trip is significant insofar as they caught nothing. They went out, got into the boat, and they caught nothing. Peter is the initiator. He's the one who says, I'm going to go fishing. He says, okay, let's go. And that's exactly what happens. And then there's a stranger on the shore. A stranger on the shore. Just as the day was breaking, Jesus stood on the shore. Now notice, yet the disciples did not know that it was Jesus. Not only does he stand there, but he speaks to them. "I've got a question for you, boys," he says. "Do you have any fish?" Surely that's the one question that fishermen don't want asked, especially if they've got answer in this way. "Did you catch any?" "No, but I influenced a few." No. "Did you have any fish?" "No," they said to him. And so he said, "Well, cast your net on the right side of the boat and you will find some." Now you see what's happening here? Jesus is, first of all, enabling them to acknowledge their failure before he then guarantees their success. There's a principle here. It is only when they realize what they are unable to do that they will then marvel at what Jesus has enabled them to do. And as you think about the whole notion of fishing for men, then you realize how important it actually is. "You will find some on the other side," he says, and they might have then responded, "You can say that again," because they hauled in such a quantity of fish. 153, we're told. And look at the notion of trying to get it back to where they need to be. But before you get there, there's the revelation of Jesus. The disciple whom Jesus loved said to Peter, "It's the Lord." Wow. "It's the Lord." And Peter said, "Let's erect a monument." No, he threw himself into the sea. You got to love Peter. I mean, when he gets it right, he gets it really right. When he gets it wrong, he gets it completely wrong. "It is the Lord." Boom, he's gone, straight in. He actually puts his clothes back on. He's stripped down fishing, and he's now going to meet divinity, so he kind of cleans his act up. He's not going to wear a baseball cap in a church, not Peter. Oh, no. He puts his clothes back on, ready to meet. And the disciples came in the boat behind him, dragging the net full of fish, for they weren't far from the land, about 100 yards off. And when they got to the land, they saw a charcoal fire in place with fish laid out on it and bread. Now, if we were making a movie of this, we would now bring in the theme music that we had played at the previous charcoal fire in the courtyard of the high priest. Because you can't but imagine, charcoal fires have an aroma to them. You can't imagine that Peter was able to walk up to this charcoal fire without the smell in his nostrils reminding him of where he had been at the previous charcoal fire, which was the occasion when the other truly, truly statement had been made to him at the charcoal fire. Jesus here masterfully prepares him. "Come," he says, "and have breakfast." What a beautiful invitation. And they're in awe of him. You will see that. You can imagine them all gathering around him. None of them said, "Who are you?" Or, "Why would you say, who are you? We know who he is." They knew it was the Lord. It's the I Am. It's amazing. And he took the bread and he gave it to them. And so with the fish. He is committed to them. He is committed to those who are his own. But we mustn't miss the picture. Because I think that what we have in this encounter is not only a memorable historical incident, but it is a parable in some ways. Because the shoreline, as I just mentioned to you, is where this whole story had begun. Mark chapter 1, passing alongside the Sea of Galilee, Jesus saw Simon and Andrew, the brother of Simon, casting a net into the sea, for they were fishermen. And he said to them, "Follow me, and I will make you fishers of men." They then had begun to follow him, and recorded for us in Luke chapter 5 is a similar but different incident in which the boats are out on the lake, and Simon is encouraged to put out into the deep and let your nets down for a catch. And again, on that amazing occasion, Jesus is revealed in all of his power. And the reaction of Simon, of course, is to say, "Depart from me, because I'm a sinful man, O Lord." And on that occasion, Jesus says, Don't be afraid, because from now on, you will be catching men. Jesus has gone to the cross. He has emerged from the cross. He's about to dispatch his followers into the world. And before he sends them out into the world, he wants them to understand that the mission to which they are going lies on the other side of their acknowledgement of their impotence. Have you caught any? No. Do this. Overwhelmed. The invitation to breakfast that Jesus provides here is actually preparing them for the role that they're going to fulfill, that they are actually going to see people come into the fellowship of the kingdom. Revelation 3:20, behold, I stand at the door and knock. If anyone hears my voice and opens the door, I will come into him. I will sup with him and he with me. The picture of the celebration that is represented in that meal, that it's not just having a meal, but it is an indication of the reality of what has taken place. And so instead of moving from Peter's denial to the prediction of Peter's crucifixion, he reveals himself, how good and kind he is. And then, in verses 15 and following, he conducts an examination with Peter. And there's only one question. One question, and it's asked three times. A painful conversation, for sure, but as we will see, profitable. A painful examination insofar as by means of this examination, Peter was reminded of the mess that he had made. It was impossible for this not to be the case. Do you love me? Well, of course, he was reminded of his ill-advised audacity. If it came to loving, Peter was the one who had said, you know, if everybody else goes away, you can count on me. Even if they all fall away, I won't fall away. And yet in due course, he collapsed. Do you judge him? I hope not. Have you ever collapsed? You ever fudged it? You ever said, no, not really? James confronts us all when he says we all stumble in many ways, and if anyone doesn't stumble in what he says, he's a perfect man. From the same mouth come blessing and cursing. My brothers, this ought not to be so. The same lips that said you're the Christ are the lips that said, I'm telling you, I do not know this man. And what Jesus is doing here in this painful examination is giving Peter the opportunity, three opportunities, to confess his love for him. That's the question. Do you love me? That is actually the great question. Because he wants to make sure that Peter is confronted by the fact of his demise and his sin, so that he can then be restored, reconfirmed, re-energized, and go forward. You see, when I turn my back on Christ, when I deny Christ, when I do whatever it is that runs absolutely foul of what Jesus says, he doesn't just come along and say, oh, it doesn't matter. Let's just keep moving. You know, that was Tuesday, but this is Wednesday. No, he comes and he examines us. He wants to know, do you actually love me? Because after all, we know that if a person loves me, he will keep his commandments. So what in the world were you doing? Do you love me? Do you? That's what he's saying. Now, Peter, he doesn't get into comparisons at all perfectly. He simply says, Lord, you know everything. You know that I love you. And that's why the examination is profitable. Because not only does it remind him of the mess that he'd made, but it reminds him of the mission to which he is returning. He's not

0: we close. Peter denied Jesus, but he wasn't disqualified by Jesus. Jesus was not part of the cancel culture. He didn't say, you know what, one strike and you're out. You're done. No, Peter's shame at the first charcoal fire is more than overshadowed by the love of Christ here at the second charcoal fire, because he's the sinner's friend. He didn't come to add a big company of righteous people. So let me say to you this morning, wherever you are on this journey, you might actually be here painfully aware of the fact that you have made a horrible mess of things. You might even be paralyzed by a sense of shame. And you need to know, as Peter discovered and as Paul made clear, it's God who forgives. It's God who renews. It's God who fits us for service. See, to answer the question, Lord, you know that I love you, is to acknowledge that in an inward sense, the love that we have for Jesus is a love that emerges from the fact that we know that our mess has been paid for, has been pardoned, has been forgiven. The question is really simple, and the answer is really honest. He's not asking Peter, do you think you're properly repentant? Peter, do you believe sincerely? Peter, are you serving me properly? Peter, are you witnessing regularly? No. One simple, single, searching question. Do you love me? Lord, he says, you know everything. You know I love you. I don't love you perfectly. I don't love you as consistently as I should. But I love you. And that for the rest of his life, the sincerity of Peter's love would be tested and would be displayed in feeding Christ's sheep and in facing his death. There's one simple question, looking for one honest answer. I mean, are you prepared to go out into the community and tell people, you know what, I am what I am, but I'll tell you one thing. I love Jesus. I love him. I don't know if I love him enough, but I do love him. But are you religious? I love Jesus.
1: 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I'm Bob Lapine. 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

0: Communication. Where if a person within the church is guilty of gross and heinous sin and remains impenitent, it is the law of the new covenant that that person be removed from fellowship in the church, not only for their well-being, but also for the purity of the church. Such was the case in the Corinthian community when Paul commanded the removal of the incestuous man from the house of God. And yet at the same time, there is the warning in the New Testament against precipitous action against people in the church, because there's always going to be sin in the church and always tares growing along with the wheat. And we are warned not to try to go in there and just clear out all the tares for fear that we pull out the wheat itself. That's why this kind of action is reserved for gross and heinous crimes by which the whole community is corrupted. During the Reformation, the 16th century, when the church was split asunder, the question that the theologians faced was this: what are the marks of a true church? And in essence, the answer the reformers gave was this: there are three marks of a true church. The gospel is truly preached, the sacraments are duly administered, and the church exercises discipline. This should serve as a reminder to us of how seriously God takes the purity of His church.
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3: This is John MacArthur with more Portraits of Grace. Like me, I'm sure that from your perspective and experience, it's difficult to think of yourself as holy. Now, sin simply is too much a part of our lives. But did you know that if you are in Christ, that God sees you as perfectly holy? That's because the righteousness of Christ has been applied. The biblical word is imputed to you through faith. It's what we call positional holiness. In God's sight, you are holy. He sees you just as holy as Christ. The Apostle Paul said, in Him you have been made complete, yet practically you know you have a long way to go. So the overriding purpose of your life then is to become in practice what you are in position. Now that you are a child of God, let that be all the motivation you need to live as a portrait of grace.
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4: All right, thank you very much. And hello again, radio friends. How in the world are you? Doing all right? Well, yes, of course I wait for you to answer. Why not? All across the country there are people who talk back to me, and I'm delighted. I trust everything's going all right at your place. God bless you. And if perhaps you've struck a rough day, as all of us do sometimes, look up and say, Lord Jesus, I'm yours, see me through. When thou passest through the waters, they shall not overflow thee. The key word is through. Yea, though I walk through the valley, I will fear no evil. God brings you through if you'll let Him. So look up and trust Him today. You and I were talking about this verse in Romans 15, where he said, I want to come to you there at Rome with joy by the will of God, and may with you be refreshed. And that word translated refreshed actually means get some rest together with you. And we talked about the fact that there's rest in the presence of God, practicing the presence of God. If you want really to be refreshed, get alone with the Lord. They that wait on the Lord shall renew their strength, the prophet said. If you want to be refreshed, get alone with the Lord. I think the key illustration of this truth is found over in Kings, where we have the story of Elijah, God's great prophet, who, after having been through the experience on Mount Carmel, and after that had prayed through until the showers of rain came, and after that had run, mind you, I looked it up on the map in my Bible, it looks to be about 27 miles, had run down the mountain and to the nearest town ahead of the king's chariot. It says, the hand of the Lord was on Elijah, he girded up his loins and ran before Ahab to the entrance of Jezreel. Well, Jezebel, Mrs. Ahab, was told all about what Elijah had done, and she sent a messenger to him, and so said, so let the gods do to me and more also, if I make not thy life as one, as the life of one of those prophets that were executed by the brook. And when he saw that, he arose and went for his life, came to Beersheba, left his servant there. He himself went a day's journey into the wilderness and came and sat down under a juniper tree, and he requested for himself that he might die. Said, O Lord, take away my life, for I'm not better than my father's. And he lay down and slept. Behold, then an angel touched him and said, arise and eat. And he looked, and behold, there was a cake baking on the coals and a cruse of water at his head. And he did eat and drink and laid down again. And the angel of the Lord came again the second time and touched him and said, arise and eat, because the journey is too great for thee. And he arose and did eat and drink and went in the strength of that food 40 days and 40 nights unto Horeb, the mount of God. And then he heard the still, small voice of God speaking to him, and he got a new touch of blessing and a new commission for work that he was yet to do. Elijah found rest when he got alone with God. Yes, he was tired. Yes, he was discouraged. And yes, he was afraid, because his life had been threatened by the queen. But now God touched him. God refreshed him. Oh, small thought here. If you get the blues and you're discouraged and you're down, remember, oftentimes it's the result of physical exhaustion. Take a nap. Second, oftentimes your depression and your blues and your discouragement is the result of improper eating. Get some vitamins. And third, oftentimes your depression and discouragement and getting the blues is the result of a lack of contact with God. Wait on the Lord. Three things will help you cure the blues. Number one, get some rest. Number two, take some vitamins and good food. Number three, wait on the Lord until he gives you a new touch and a new commission and a new outlook. I've done this many times in my life. I know that it works. There's rest in the presence of the Lord. And there's rest, we reminded ourselves the last time we got together, there's rest in taking up his yoke. That is to say, pulling together with him. Paul says to the people at Corinth, ye are laborers together with God. Ye are God's husbandmen. If you think of the work of the Lord as something having to do with the harvest, our Lord Jesus said the field is the world and the seed is the word of God. If you think of Christian work as working in the harvest, then the Bible actually says, hey, you're working together with God. You are God's workers. And our Lord Jesus then uses a far more intimate term, and he says, I want you to work so close with me that you're just like, we're just like a team of oxen pulling in the same direction. He says, my yoke, take my yoke upon you. What he's actually saying is, I want you pulling with me. Now let me ask you this question, beloved. Could you say this minute that you're really working with Jesus? Oh, I find myself praying oftentimes, Jesus, be with me. Don't you? I find myself praying oftentimes, "Oh Lord, help me, guide me, direct me, meet my need." I find myself praying that way. But maybe we need to go a step farther. What do you think? Maybe we need to concern ourselves in our thinking and in our praying about this question: am I pulling the same direction as my blessed Lord? Am I really working with him? Well, Paul said, "The things which you've both seen, heard, and received, and learned, seen in me, do, and the God of peace shall be with you." God deigns to take time off from running the universe to work with one of his children who wants his will. In the story of the infant church there at Jerusalem, it said, "The Lord working with them." Whenever you endeavor to do the will of God and endeavor to go God's way, he goes with you. Jesus, our blessed Lord, said, "Go into all the world and preach the gospel." And he said, "Lo, I am with you all the way." And so the truth of the matter is this: if you want to pull with Christ, if you want to take his yoke upon you, start doing the things he says to do. And he says, "I'll be with you." Somebody today listening to me faces a very difficult day. And you think, "That's all very well, Brother Cook, but you don't know what I'm up against. You don't know the family I have to live with. You don't know the office in which I have to work. You don't know the schoolroom full of pupils that I have to cope with. You don't know the supervisor that I have to serve under. You don't know how weary my body is and how sick I am most of the time. You don't know, Brother Cook, the circumstances." Well, you're right. I don't know. I couldn't possibly know. But Jesus knows, and he says, "I'm going to be with you." You start doing today what you understand to be the will of God, and I can promise you that you will be pulling together with the Savior, and you'll sense his presence. And he says, "My yoke is easy." When I was a boy on the farm, I noticed some marks on the shoulders of one of the horses. And I said to my Uncle Frank, I said, "Say, this horse has some sores here. What about this?" He said, "Yeah, we got to do something about that." He said, there's something in the collar of the harness that's chafing against the hide of the horse. Let's look at it." And so he took the collar and opened it up and looked at it. And sure enough, there was a place there where the leather had worn through, and the wooden frame of that collar that the horse wore to pull the plow, the wooden frame was working through, and it was actually wearing through the hide of the horse. And so he had to patch it up with some padding and then some piece of leather around that side of the collar, and put some ointment of some sort on the animal, and the problem was resolved. Yoke is easy. You'll never have any sores, let us say, on your hide, to use a homely expression. God's yoke isn't going to wear you down. No, he says, "My yoke is easy." It fits. It's not going to wear you down. It's not going to chafe you. It's not going to produce blisters and sores on your soul. When you decide to do the will of God, you take the easiest way. See, the devil's lie is that the devil says it's a lie. He says that the will of God isn't good. It isn't easy. And the job of the Christian, according to Romans 12:2, is to prove what is good and what is acceptable and what is perfect, namely the will of God. The devil says the will of God isn't good. And he says the will of God isn't acceptable. That means it's hard to take. And he says the will of God isn't perfect. That means it isn't the best possible deal in life. And when you do God's will, you prove the devil a liar, and you find out that doing the will of God is the best possible way, the easiest possible road in life. Well, I'm talking to some folk who can say, "Amen, brother, I found it out the hard way." Some of us can look back and see where we decided we wanted our own way, and it turned out to be a very hard road. Do you remember that? Well, of course, all of us can remember some times where, disobedient children that we were, we had to come back to our Heavenly Father and say, "Forgive me." When you want to do God's will, you are choosing the easiest way in life. He says, my yoke is easy and my burden is light. Have you ever been so burdened that you thought you couldn't take another minute of it? I know I'm talking to many folk who've been through experiences like that. And a prodigal son or a wayward daughter or a straying husband or an erring wife or impossible in-laws or financial troubles or whatever it was had just gotten you down and you thought to yourself, I simply can't take one more ounce of burden. Have you discovered, my friend, that you can turn it over to Jesus? Oh, what a precious, wonderful experience that is. Just to let go of the burden and say, Lord, you carry it. He says, my burden is light. Why? Cast thy burden on the Lord, and he shall sustain thee. There's the picture, you see. He picks up you with the burden and carries you both. Hallelujah. Let him do that today, will you? I know he will if you'll ask him to and trust him for it. Ye shall find rest, the Savior said, unto your souls. The only true place of rest is found when I've got his yoke on my shoulders and when I've turned my burdens over to him. There's where you find rest. Dear Father, today I pray that we may know the joy and the delight of putting on thy yoke, the yoke of the Lord Jesus, and serving him. I pray in his name, amen. Till I meet you once again by way of radio, walk with the King today and be a blessing.
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8: 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Listeners, send me questions. I find the best ones and put them to longtime pastor and author John Piper. And together we open our Bibles for answers. I'm your host, Tony Ranke, with today's question. The doctrine of God's providence is the theme of Pastor John's new book by that title, Providence. The glorious truth that God governs over everything in this universe has always been true, but for us to see and savor God's providence, we must learn this glorious truth for ourselves. From what God has revealed to us in his word. And when we see it and embrace it as true and glorious, this doctrine makes a very definite impact in our lives. So on Wednesdays on the podcast, Pastor John is celebrating those real life impacts that this doctrine makes on our lives. There's a total of 10 implications he wants to address. Last time in episode 1580, we looked at how God's design for all things in providence brings meaning to all of life. In God's design of all things, no part of life is made meaningless. That was implication number 3. Here now with implication number 4 is Pastor John.
9: The fourth effect, real life effect, of seeing and savoring, grasping and cherishing the reality of God's all-pervading, all-embracing providence is that it goes a long way to protecting us from the trivializing effects of contemporary culture and from the widespread habit of trifling with great things, even divine things. Tony, I don't know how many people who are listening right now will resonate like I do, with this precious effect of feeling the weight and the wonder of the providence of God. One of the reasons this is so significant for me is that I have felt over the years that the greatest threat to my soul is not committing adultery against my wife, or embezzling money from some ministry, or even a sudden throwing away of my faith and becoming an advocate for atheism, or being overtaken by some terrible fit of rage and killing somebody. None of those things has seemed to me to be nearly as threatening to my soul as the creeping effect of pettiness. The loss of all capacity to feel greatness and beauty and magnificence and depth and wonder and awe and reverence and weightiness. My fear has not been that I will make shipwreck of my life through some dramatic, egregious sin, but through the steady drip from the faucet of silliness. And lest I be misunderstood, this is not some appeal for high-level, intellectual, educated perceptions of philosophical complexity, blah, blah, blah. No, I'm talking about capacities that the simplest, most uneducated person in the world can feel if they are in touch with the greatest realities in the universe, which come not primarily through education, but through the awakening of heart capacities to soar with beauties and the mysteries of creation and redemption, and with the revelation of God's nature and God's ways in Scripture. This capacity of heart is not given primarily through education. It's given through the miracle of the Holy Spirit opening the eyes of the heart to be stunned by what is stunning and shocked by what is shocking and stand in awe of what is awesome and be amazed at what is amazing and feel the crushing weight of what is crushing and see the glory of what is glorious and have affections that are somehow in some measure proportionate to the nature of the reality that God reveals to us in the world and in His Word. I'm not on a quest for some kind of philosophical height. I don't dread being unphilosophical. I dread from my heart being shrunk down in heart to the level where my heart's capacities for happiness consist only in silly TV jingles and empty-headed slapstick. That's what I fear. And in my life, and this is why I'm commending it, in my life, it is seeing and savoring the all-pervasive providence of God that has protected me from the shrinking of my soul. One of the curses of our culture, and it has permeated the church and most Christian communication, is banality, triviality, silliness, superficiality, and an eerie addiction to flippancy and levity. And this is accompanied by what to me seems a baffling allergy to seriousness, dignity, articulate precision, broken-hearted joy in public speech, carelessness in speech, and casualness in demeanor turn up in places and times where you would least expect them, where you hope for clarity and earnestness and gravity. My impression is that at the root of this culture of inarticulate, casual trifling is a loss of a sense of the weight of the greatness and awfulness. Isn't that an interesting word? Awful and A-W-E-full, awfulness of God. The loss of a sense of the awfulness of God. Everything is light and funny because God is lightweight. The boats of our communication bounce around with a chipper bearing on the waves of cultural trifling because the heavy ballast of the great, sovereign, holy God of all-pervading providence has been offloaded at the docks of man-centered theology and endless screen time. This is a tragedy. And not only because it is the fruit of trivializing God, but because it hinders us from seeing him and experiencing him as he really is in the majesty of his all-embracing providence. My guess is that some who listen to me right now will have no categories for hearing what I'm saying, except as hearing it as a summons to grim, dour somberness and boredom. That's what Piper's advocating right now. That's what it sounds like. Because we live in a culture that can scarcely imagine something like glad gravity, joyful sorrow, humor. And yes, I am defending humor. Humor has been so identified with silliness and levity and slapstick of verbal antics that the robust, reality-rooted, natural explosiveness of humor is for many inconceivable. Charles Spurgeon was a very funny man. Great preacher from the last, I guess, two centuries ago in the 1800s. But he was not a man of levity. He did not trifle with sacred things or think that worship was a place for casual clowning. He was not allergic to seriousness or dignity. 3 years after his death, Robertson Nicoll expressed my concerns and used Spurgeon as a counterexample. He said this, "Evangelism of the humorous type may attract multitudes, but it lays the soul in ashes and destroys the very germs of religion." Mr. Spurgeon is often thought by those who do not know his sermons to have been a humorous preacher. As a matter of fact, there was no preacher whose tone was more uniformly earnest, reverent, and solemn. Of course, every mature and healthy person knows that unbroken seriousness of a melodramatic or somber kind will inevitably communicate a sickness of soul. But that's not our danger here in the first half of the 21st century. Our danger is drowning in an ocean of banality and silliness. Emptiness. The losing of our capacities for feeling anything like the depth and height of what we ought to feel in the presence of God. That's our danger. And my point here is that seeing and savoring the all-embracing, all-pervasive providence of God has a wonderful effect, certainly has in my life, a wonderful effect in helping us recover and preserve and grow in those capacities. It protects us from the trivializing effects of contemporary culture and from the widespread habit of trifling with everything, even the great things of God. I thank God for that season in my life when he wakened me and shocked me and frightened me and comforted me and rescued me from the shrinking and the deadening effects of losing the greatness and beauty and joy of God in a fog of trifles.
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11: Hear the word. Reading from Isaiah 60, verses 1 through 3. Arise, shine, for thy light is come, and the glory of the Lord is risen upon thee. For behold, the darkness shall cover the earth, and gross darkness the people. But the Lord shall arise upon thee, and his glory shall be seen upon thee. And the Gentiles shall come to thy light, and kings to the brightness of thy rising. Reading from Isaiah 60, verses 1 through 3.
12: Hi, this is Tom Evans, and this July 4th is the 250th anniversary of the United States. As we celebrate our nation's history and the idea of freedom, it is good to remember where lasting stability is found. As Jesus said in Matthew 24, verse 35, heaven and earth will pass away, but my words will by no means pass away. And the truth is, we do not get an endless number of chances to hear God's word or to pass it on. That is why it matters that the Bible is opened clearly and Christ is proclaimed plainly. 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
13: You're listening to Family Radio. I'm Steve Hiller. And the book of Proverbs is full of wisdom. It shows us what it looks like to follow a life that follows Christ. It lays out a life to which wisdom calls us. But living that kind of life in this world is hard. And it may cause us to wonder, is it worth it? I mean, if we're going to follow Jesus, that means that we need to follow his ways in regards to our friendships, our family, our words, our wealth, our work. And you might be wondering, is that worth it? What am I going to get out of it? Why should I be interested? I think we see a bit of an answer in Matthew chapter 7, verse 14. The gate is narrow and the way is hard that leads to life, and those who find it are few. The Bible makes it clear that the path of following Jesus or pursuing godly wisdom is often costly. It tells us the gate is narrow. Not everybody finds it. In fact, few do. But it also gives this incredible incentive. This is the way that leads to life. We'll look at this more in just a minute on Family Radio.

Isaiah 41, verse 10. Fear not, for I am with you. Be not dismayed, for I am your God. I will strengthen you. I will help you. I will uphold you with my righteous right hand.

We were talking a few minutes ago here on Family Radio about how following the godly life, the godly path, can be challenging. And we're told in the book of Matthew chapter 7 that those who find it are few, but it does lead to life. Now, of course, that means eternal life. There is a future that lies ahead for the believer that is something beyond what we could even imagine. But the book of Proverbs draws out another truth that I think is good for us to grasp, that those who walk the path of godly wisdom will be blessed in this life as well as the life to come. See, these proverbs are not promises, but they do look at the pattern, the normal pattern of what prevails in this world. If we follow these proverbs, if we follow godly wisdom, very often there is a good, not just eternal, but temporal reward as well. Proverbs chapter 3, verses 13 through 15 remind us that blessed is the one who finds wisdom and the one who gets understanding. For the gain from her is better than the gain from silver, and her profit better than gold. She's more precious than jewels, and nothing you desire can compare with her.

The name of the Lord is a strong tower. The righteous run to it and are safe. Family Radio.

0: You ever think of repentance as a positive word? It's been called one of the most positive words in the Bible. But why? I mean, some people have this idea that repentance involves beating up on yourself. And I don't think it does. Why would the angels in heaven rejoice when a sinner beats up on themselves? No, it says when one sinner repents, they rejoice. And so maybe we need to think about the definition of repentance. Basically means to stop going one direction, to turn completely and go the opposite way. It's a often dramatic and decisive change of course. And God urges us to repent when the path that we're on leads to destruction. When John the Baptist preached, he centered his preaching on repentance. Jesus also preached about this, and he told his disciples to do likewise. There was an angel who predicted that the Messiah would save his people from their sins, and the requirement of this would be repentance. Repentance saves us from disastrous consequences, and no wonder it's a wonderful word. It's comforting, isn't it, to think that we have a Creator who loves us enough to warn us of an impending danger. We'll talk more about repentance coming up in a few minutes here on Family Radio.
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2: We're constantly talking about seeing the cross or hearing about the cross, but smelling the cross, that's not a sense that we usually associate with the death of Jesus. But that's precisely the sensory image that Paul uses in Ephesians 5:2 to describe the sacrifice of Christ. He says, walk in love as Christ loved us and gave himself up for us, a fragrant offering and sacrifice to God. Fragrant offering. Now, the Hebrew equivalent of that phrase is reach nihoach, and it occurs multiple times in the book of Leviticus to describe how the sacrifices are a pleasing aroma to God. That's who Christ is. It's also used in Ezekiel 20:41 to describe how the people of Israel, when God brings them back from exile and plants them in their own land, are going to be a pleasing aroma to God. So whether we're talking about the people of Israel or whether we're talking about us accepted by God because of the fragrant offering of Christ, either way, we're talking about that which God accepts. It's a new way of looking at the cross. You can hear about the cross, you can see the cross, but you can also smell the cross. It's the perfume of life, the aroma of life, because on that cross, Christ gave up his own life in order that we might live in him.
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I'm Steve Hillard. This is Family Radio. And we were talking about the fact that repentance is a positive thing a few minutes ago. But one of the problems that some of us may have is we think of repentance as something negative. So when we recognize our sin, we prefer to rededicate our lives to God. We may even tell other people that we have resolved to be more faithful to God than we were before we failed Him and saw our sin. But the Bible doesn't speak of rededicating oneself. The Bible talks about repentance. It indicates this 180 change, not just a wishful thinking, a resolution even. We have not repented if we continue in our sin. Richard Blackaby has said that repentance involves a radical change of heart and mind in which we agree with God's evaluation of our sin and then take specific action to align ourselves with His will. When we just have a desire to change, that's not repentance. It's an active response to the Word of God. And the evidence of repentance is not words, but a changed life.

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1: 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Reading from 1 John 5, verses 13 through 15. These things have I written unto you that believe on the name of the Son of God, that ye may know that ye have eternal life, and that ye may believe on the name of the Son of God. And this is the confidence that we have in him, that if we ask anything according to his will, he heareth us. And if we know that he hear us, whatsoever we ask, we know that we have the petitions that we desired of him.
2: Hi, this is Bob Lapine. 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
3: You're listening to Family Radio. I'm Steve Hiller, and we've been looking at this parable that Jesus gave in Luke chapter 8 about the good soil. There's bad soil, there's good soil, and good soil produces good fruit. And in the similar way, if our hearts are hard or we're so distracted by the busyness of life, the good fruit of God's word is going to be slow to come or not even going to really take root. But if our hearts are soft and open, then when we hear a word from God, whether it's through Bible reading or prayer and worship, it's going to make a difference. So how do you develop a heart that's like the good soil? Well, I think repentance is key here. We need to repent of bitterness and anger and unforgiveness that might be hardening our heart. We need to not just read the words of Scripture, but meditate on them until those words that are in our head, in a sense, permeate our heart. And when we read or hear a word from God, we need to learn to apply it to our lives and let God bring his word into a reality in our lives.

Psalm 138, verse 7. Though I walk in the midst of trouble, you will revive me. You will stretch out your hand against the wrath of my enemies, and your right hand

I'm Steve Hiller. This is Family Radio. And a few minutes ago, we were talking about how when we read or hear the Word of God, we need to learn to apply that to our lives so that God can bring forth the fruit that He wants. Part of that, I think, is protecting our lifestyle, seeing that we don't not only pursue sin, but then we also don't let ourselves get so busy that we spend all of our energy on worldly concerns that we have very little time or energy left to pursue a relationship with God. Henry Blackaby has said that the condition of your heart will vary depending on how you cultivate it. If it was receptive to a word from God yesterday, doesn't mean that it's going to be receptive today. That's a good reminder for us, isn't it, that we need to daily prepare our hearts for the word that God has for us.

0: You ever have a time where it just feels like the Word of God is not making any sort of difference in your life? You're listening to Family Radio. I'm Steve Hiller. And the receptiveness of our hearts very often is going to determine our response to the Word of God. If our heart is kind of like trampled ground, it's hard, we have been walking through a difficult season, or maybe we've allowed some sin to kind of take root in our life, we've got bitterness and unforgiveness, we're going to be unable to accept what God has for us from His Word. I mean, we may hear it, we may understand it even, but it may not change us. If our heart is kind of like shallow soil on the top of a rock, we may accept God's Word in our mind, but it's not going to permeate our heart. It's not going to make a difference in our actions. We'll talk more about this in a few minutes on Family Radio.
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Derek is starting cancer treatment. We're praying for his salvation and healing. Katie is recovering in the hospital after being in a car accident. 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

0: You're listening to Family Radio. I'm Steve Hiller. We were talking a few minutes ago about how the Word of God makes a difference in our lives based on the condition of our heart. And in Luke chapter 8, Jesus tells this parable about a farmer who's sowing seed, and the condition of the soil determines whether or not there's going to be good fruit there. We're looking at how if there is just shallow soil on top of a rock, then God's word is not going to get down into our hearts and make a difference. And if our heart is kind of like thorny soil that's distracted by the cares of this world, the pursuit of pleasure, activity, the pace of life, it's going to prevent God's word from taking hold and producing righteousness. But the heart that's like good soil, that heart receives a word from God. It applies it. It brings forth fruit in time. And that's the heart that Jesus desires in us. For the fruit will be a Christ-like life. We'll look more like Jesus. We'll talk more about this in a few minutes on Family Radio.
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4: 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Reading from Exodus 15, verses 11 through 13. Who is like unto thee, O Lord, among the gods? Who is like thee, glorious in holiness, fearful in praises, doing wonders? Thou stretched out thy right hand, the earth swallowed them. Thou in thy mercy hast led forth the people which thou hast redeemed. Thou hast guided them in thy strength unto thy holy habitation. Reading from Exodus 15, verses 11 through 13.
5: Hi, this is Tom Evans, and this July 4th is the 250th anniversary of the United States. 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As Jesus said in Matthew 24, verse 35, heaven and earth will pass away, but my words will by no means pass away. And the truth is, we do not get an endless number of chances to hear God's word or to pass it on. 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
0: In Philippians 2, verses 14 and 15, we read, "Do all things without grumbling or disputing, that you may be blameless and innocent, children of God without blemish in the midst of a crooked and twisted generation, among whom you shine as lights in the world." Well, those are some powerful verses, aren't they? Reminding us that we live in a crooked and twisted generation. But in the midst of that, we're to live lives that are different, that stand out, that shine out with the light of Christ in a dark world. You know, if we're in Christ, we have this remarkable freedom. And through the Spirit's indwelling, we get to experience both that freedom and hope in the middle of a world that rejects Christ. You know, the gospel is not just the starting point for our faith, it is the whole point. And God provides reminders of that truth, reminders that we're His children, so that we can continue to grow in our walk with Him. You know, our standing with Him, that's unalterable. That doesn't change. Once we've been adopted into His family, God is not going to loosen His grip on us. During our best week, we're no closer to God than we are during our worst week, because our standing is not built on how we're doing, but it's built upon Christ's righteousness, not ours. We're not put right with God on the account of something that we've done by us or something within us, but by something that has been done for us. We'll talk more about this coming up in a few minutes on Family Radio.

Psalm chapter 96, verses 1 through 3. O sing unto the Lord a new song. Sing unto the Lord all the earth. Sing unto the Lord, bless his name. Shew forth his salvation from day to day.

I'm Steve Hillard. This is Family Radio. And a few minutes ago, we were talking about how we are right with God, not on the account of anything that we've done, but by what Christ has done for us. Martin Luther, he put it this way. He said, the gospel is outside of us. He said, if we constantly look within to see how well we're doing, we're going to feel as if we have no standing before God. But when we realize that God's eternal purpose is to conform us into the image of His Son, and that the ongoing process of obeying Christ enables that very thing, we'll begin to experience the Spirit-empowered joy that God so graciously provides. And when that happens, we're going to find ourselves with less cause to complain. Like we were talking about a few minutes ago, we're going to look a little bit different than a complaining, grumbling world. Our lights are going to shine for Christ. We'll talk more about this in a few minutes on Family.

The Lord will guide you continually and satisfy your soul in drought and strengthen your bones. You shall be like a watered garden and like a spring of water whose waters do not fail. 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

0: I'm Steve Hiller. This is Family Radio. And we began to talk a few minutes ago about Philippians 2, where the Apostle Paul tells us that we're to do all things without grumbling or disputing, so that our lights can shine in this world. We grow into the image and likeness of Christ as we look to Him. And as Paul also says in Philippians 2, we work out our salvation with fear and trembling, because it's God's good work in us that allows us to live for His pleasure, and in doing so, for our joy and our contentment. Alistair Begg has said, and as we do that, we learn to truly shine so that others will then see Christ through us. He goes on to say, so what do you find yourself grumbling about? Has the glory of being a child of God grown cold to you? Well then, when you realize you're about to grumble, whether in your own heart or to someone else, turn those words into ones of gratitude for all that God has done for us. And then we will shine.
1: 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Sproul.
2: The skeptic says that if there's anything we know for sure, when people die, they stay dead. And so if there's anything mythological about Christianity, it's this central tenet of the resurrection, because they say such an event is simply impossible. And yet the New Testament looks at it from a completely different perspective and says it was not possible for death to hold him. Death had no claim over him. Death is the punishment that God gives to living beings for sin. But Jesus was sinless. Now, of course, when he took our sin by imputation on the cross, he was filled with sin, but not of his own.
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Psalm 9, verses 1 and 2. I will give thanks to the Lord with my whole heart. I will recount all of your wonderful deeds. I will be glad and exult in you.

But seek first the kingdom of God and his righteousness, and all these things shall be added to you. 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

0: In the book of Proverbs, very often wisdom is referred to as she or her. And so as we read in Proverbs chapter 3, that long life is in her right hand, we could replace that with long life is in wisdom's right hand. And in wisdom's left hand are riches and honor. Wisdom's ways are ways of pleasantness. And all her or wisdom's paths are peace. So there are some benefits to attaining wisdom. Here's three things that wisdom can bring us: a long life, riches and honor, joy and peace. And we'll talk more about that in just a few minutes on Family Radio.
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2: Well, at my house growing up, everybody was always busy doing something, so sitting down to read was kind of considered lazy. Now that I'm grown up, when I read the Bible, I just feel guilty, like I should be doing something.
3: Working hard to serve the Lord and others is a good thing, but we can do our work more effectively once we've spent time with Christ. In Luke 10, we see that Mary made a conscious choice. Her sister Martha was busy in the kitchen, but Mary decided to cultivate her relationship with Jesus. And in response, Jesus said, "Mary has chosen what is better, and it will not be taken away from her." We can make the same choice as Mary by spending time in prayer and His Word, even when there are other good things demanding our attention. It's a choice to put Him first above all other tasks. Have you made that choice today? With Seeking Him, I'm Nancy DeMoss Walkmuth.
4: A few minutes ago here on Family Radio, we were looking at Proverbs 3, verses 16 and 17, and seeing that there are some things that wisdom brings us, like long life, riches and honor, joy and peace. So let's look at those. First, wisdom will typically bring a long life. Verse 16, long life is in her right hand. You know, if you eat a proper diet, you're going to enjoy better health than if you live on junk food. Now, that doesn't guarantee that you're never going to have cancer, but the general principle is true. And the same is true for your soul. Peter says that whoever desires to love life and see good days, will let him keep his tongue from evil and his lips from speaking deceit. Let him turn away from evil and do good. Let him seek peace and pursue it. There's a healthy and unhealthy way to live, and wisdom is going to show you how to live a healthy life.

0: Psalm 9, verses 9 and 10. The Lord is a stronghold for the oppressed, a stronghold in times of trouble. And those who know your name put their trust in you.
1: Lord, I need you. Oh, I need you.
0: For you, O Lord, have not forsaken those who seek you.
1: Oh God, how I need you.
2: 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Hallelujah.

We were looking a few minutes ago at how if we pursue wisdom, odds are we're going to have a long life. But in Proverbs 3, we also see that riches and honor are in wisdom's left hand. Now, this is a proverb. It's not a promise. It's not God saying, give money to God and he will make you rich. You may hear some prosperity preacher say that, but Jesus isn't going to say that. But would it surprise you that when a person honors God with their money, very often God trusts them with more? Matthew Henry says, those who do good with what they have shall have more to do good with.

Let nothing be done through selfish ambition or conceit, but in lowliness of mind, let each esteem others better than himself. Family Radio.

0: We've been looking here at Family Radio at three things that wisdom brings us. We've looked at how wisdom very often brings a long life, riches and honor, but also joy and peace. Proverbs 3, verse 17, her ways, or wisdom's ways, are ways of pleasantness, and her paths are peace. So if you pursue wisdom, you're probably going to have greater joy and greater peace. So if you're looking for those things, study the book of Proverbs. You'll gain wisdom as you walk with Jesus in the power of the Holy Spirit.
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2: You know, in the book of Exodus, where Moses goes to Pharaoh and says, "Let my people go," there's a point in there where Pharaoh says, "Okay, you can go, but just not very far away." He wants to keep them in the bounds of Egypt, which is not what God had in mind. Spurgeon, looking at that statement from Pharaoh in Exodus 8, says, "This is a crafty word from the lips of the arch tyrant Pharaoh." He said, "Worldly wisdom recommends a path of compromise, one foot in, one foot out." Talks of moderation. According to this carnal policy, purity is to be admitted as desirable, but we're warned against being too precise. Truth is, of course, to be followed, but error is not to be so severely denounced. Yes, says the world, be spiritually minded by all means, but don't deny yourself a little. What's the good of crying down a thing when it's so fashionable and everybody does it? Spurgeon says there are multitudes of those who profess faith who yield to this cunning advice to their own eternal ruin. If we would follow the Lord wholly, we must go right away into the wilderness of separation and leave the Egypt of the carnal world behind us. When a town is on fire, our house cannot be too far from the flames. When the plague is abroad, a man cannot be too far from its haunts. The further from a viper, the better. And the further from world conformity, the better. All true believers, let the trumpet call be sounded. Come out from among them. Be ye separate. We cannot live as double-minded men and women. We cannot live with one foot in the world and one foot in eternity. We need to be careful and on guard against that call that would say, it's okay, it's all right, you don't have to be that devoted or that committed. Now, as believers, we need to be all in. And I think that's what Spurgeon is trying to alert us to when he points to Pharaoh saying, yeah, you can go a little way, just don't leave, don't go outside the bounds of Egypt. Let's stay close. That's not what God is calling us to when he calls us to separate ourselves from the world.
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0: 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In everything, give thanks. 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

In Proverbs chapter 16, verse 2, we read, "All the ways of a man are pure in his own eyes, but the Lord weighs the spirits." You know, it's really easy for us to question the motives of others and then be super slow to question our own. You know, when other people harm us, we often will assume the worst of intentions. But when we're guilty, well, we're looking for grace and offering excuses and maybe even concluding that that person who is offended or hurt by us is far too sensitive. Well, regardless of how we monitor our motives, God weighs them in His scales of righteousness. Again, Proverbs 16:2, the Lord weighs the spirits. And it's futile for us to try and deceive God with our pious justifications, because He sees our hearts. And you know it's possible for us to do the right thing for the wrong reason. We'll talk more about this in just a few minutes here on Family Radio.

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2: Hi, this is Tom Evans, and this July 4th is the 250th anniversary of the United States. As we celebrate our nation's history and the idea of freedom, it is good to remember where lasting stability is found. As Jesus said in Matthew 24, verse 35, "Heaven and earth will pass away, but my words will by no means pass away." And the truth is, we do not get an endless number of chances to hear God's word or to pass it on. 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
4: The skeptic says that if there's anything we know for sure, when people die, they stay dead. And so if there's anything mythological about Christianity, it's this central tenet of the resurrection, because they say such an event is simply impossible. And yet the New Testament looks at it from a completely different perspective and says it was not possible for death to hold him. Death had no claim over him. Death is the punishment that God gives to living beings for sin. But Jesus was sinless. Now, of course, when he took our sin by imputation on the cross, he was filled with sin, but not of his own.
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5: So do you think it's possible for us to do the right thing for the wrong reason? Of course it is. This is Family Radio. I'm Steve Hiller, and some of us may go to a worship service with a heart that is far from worshipful. We maybe show some kind of concern for the poor, but have a heart that's opposed to God. Judas showed us he can do that. We can make bold statements of love for Christ and actually be living lives of blatant sin. We could offer sacrifices to God and be disobedient to him. King Saul did that. We can pray with wrong motives. James tells us in his letter in chapter 4 that we can certainly do that. You know, many things cause us to do what we do. And we can be motivated by good things like love for God, compassion, generosity, faith. Or some of those actions can come from an unhealthy motive like pride, insecurity, ambition, lust, greed, guilt, anger, fear, or hurt. You know, it is possible to do some good things with bad motives. You know, when the Lord measures our motives, Henry Blackaby says he looks for one thing: love. All that we do should proceed from our love for God and for others.

0: Luke chapter 15, 21 through 24.
1: Father, I have sinned against heaven and before you. I am no longer worthy to be called your son. But the father said to his servants, bring quickly the best robe and put it on him, and put a ring on his hand and shoes on his feet, and bring the fattened calf and kill it, and let us eat and celebrate. For this my son was dead and is alive again. He was lost and is found. And they began to celebrate.

love Philippians 1:6. It says, "He who began a good work in you will bring it to completion at the day of Christ Jesus." You know, God does not walk away from his people. When he begins a work in our lives, he is faithful to complete it. Even when we struggle, even when we don't see him working, he is working. And that means our spiritual growth is not resting on our strength, because God is actively working in us. He's faithful, even when our faith feels small and weak. He's patient when growth seems slow. He does not give up on his kids. I think sometimes, because we live in this fast-paced culture and society, instant gratification, we want instant transformation. But God often works through a slow and lifelong process, conforming us, shaping us more into the image and likeness of Jesus.

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I'm Steve Hiller. Thanks for being here today. You know, sometimes we may feel like we missed our favorite program, and I don't know how I'm going to find the time to catch up on that program. 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

0: you have decisions you've made in your past that leave you with lingering regret? Maybe a recent mistake you've made that has left you feeling ashamed? Today on Truth for Life, Alistair Begg points out why our failures are never final with God. Let's turn on our Bibles to John chapter 21, where we'll see the Apostle Peter's spiritual failure and his restoration.
1: Well, we have been proceeding through the Gospel of John at a somewhat leisurely pace, considering each of the truly, truly statements of Jesus. Of those statements, only two that I have found are directed expressly to Simon Peter. One of them we just read, you can see it there in the 18th verse. Truly, truly, I say to you, when you were young, you used to dress yourself and walk wherever you wanted. But when you're old, you will stretch out your hands and another will dress you and carry you where you do not want to go. It's a very solemn statement on the part of Jesus. It surely must have reverberated to the very core of Simon Peter himself. And in order to come to terms with this truly, truly statement, I want us, first of all, to recognize that in it, we have a prediction of Peter's death. And that comes within the context of the revelation of Jesus himself, and that in turn, in the context of an examination conducted by Jesus in relationship to Peter. First of all, though, here in this statement, a prediction of Peter's death. Perhaps it would be better to refer to it as a prophecy or a promise. The solemn nature of it, truly, truly, I tell you the truth. Everything that Jesus says is true, but he chooses on certain occasions to introduce what he's saying in this particular fashion. He speaks, as always, straightforwardly, candidly, we might say, and in addressing Peter in this way, his words are hard, but as we will see, they're necessary. Jesus is actually saying to Peter, you know, you, as you look back on your life, understand this. Now, in the present tense, I want you to know that life is going to be different for you. You're going to eventually stretch out your arms and you're going to be carried where you do not want to go. Where does he not want to go? Well, he didn't want to go to crucifixion, which, as John is about to explain, is the nature of the euphemism. And it is an important point to pause and recognize something, that the absence of people through death is a sad and painful reality. Those who do not believe in Jesus, who don't understand Jesus as the resurrection and the life, have no answer to death. They really have no explanation of death. They're tempted to believe that it is simply a natural occurrence, that we can just embrace it, when in actual fact, the Bible makes it clear that death is the penalty for sin. And the only place that that is dealt with is in the one who dies in the place of the sinners, namely Jesus. And so we understand that as we conduct funerals, as some of us will do in the next few days, we're able to affirm that. And without question, we affirm that. However, the fact is, as Calvin observes, the dread of death is implanted in us. Augustine similarly, and just cryptically said, no man likes to die. And even Jesus himself in the Garden of Gethsemane prays, Father, if you are willing, let this cup pass from me. And so this is a solemn statement, this prediction of the death of Peter, because he's not simply saying, Peter, you're going to die. He's explaining the manner of Peter's death. The picture here of arms outstretched, as you see in verse 19, John helps us, clarifies it. This Jesus said to show about what kind of death he was to glorify God. Peter had heard Jesus on previous occasions explaining that the pathway of discipleship is a pathway that is a cross-shaped one. If anyone, Jesus said, would come after me, let him deny himself and take up his cross and follow me. For whoever would save his life will lose it, and whoever loses his life for my sake and the gospel will find it. Peter heard that, Peter believed that, and Peter wrote that when he wrote to the recipients of his first letter. 1 Peter 4, he says to his sheep, if you're insulted for the name of Christ, you're blessed, because the Spirit of glory and of God rests upon you. And that is the significance of the closing phrase there, that he will show you by what kind of death he was to glorify God. It's a strange thought, and yet it points in that direction. It must have been an interesting reality for Peter to realize, taking Jesus' word at face value, as he must, that somewhere along the line this was going to happen to him. It was a promise that came from Jesus. We don't know. We don't know. But as long as we have health in our bodies, we need to ask God to enable us to live in such a way that when our end comes, that we might even glorify God in our death. Now, that is essentially the truly, truly statement. I'm telling you, you used to be able to go around, put on your own clothes, go where you want. A day is coming, Peter, when you won't be able to do that. Rather, someone will dress you that will carry you where you do not want to go. Well, let's leave that there, and let's move to our second point by pointing this out. It would have been a dreadful thing if Peter had gone to this second truly, truly statement of Jesus directly from the first one, where Simon Peter said to him, Lord, where are you going? Jesus said, where I'm going, you can't follow me now, but you will follow afterward. Peter characteristically says, Lord, why can't I follow you now? I will lay down my life for you. And Jesus answered, will you lay down your life for me? Truly, truly, I say to you, the rooster will not crow till you have denied me three times. Now, do you see what I'm saying? It would be a dreadful thing if that truly, truly statement was then to be followed immediately by this truly, truly statement and then the death of Peter. But look at all that happens in the interim between the denial and what we find here. In fact, the verses of chapter 21, which give us the context, make this marvelously clear. Notice verse 21. After this, Jesus revealed himself again to the disciples by the Sea of Tiberias. And then if you look down to verse 14, this was now the third time that Jesus was revealed to his disciples. Why the repetition? I think in order that we might understand that to translate it, Jesus appeared, it doesn't really give value to the verb in the Greek. In other words, we can appear or disappear, but to manifest himself, to show himself, was a decision on the part of Jesus. After all, he's resurrected from the dead. The New Testament is quiet on where he was during all of that time. We can't speak concerning it. He was alive, he was present. And so, if you like, if we put it just simply, when he wakened up in the morning, he said, I'm going to go and show myself to these fellows today. And that is exactly what he's doing. And so it is that the one who is revealed is the one of whom Peter had said, you are the Christ, the Son of the living God. This Jesus who is now beside the shore is the one that he has been declared to be the very Messiah of God, and he has been crucified, buried, raised, and revealed. And now he comes to the shore. And the picture is an understandable one. You'll see there are seven ordinary men on an evening fishing trip. The fishing trip is significant insofar as they caught nothing. They went out, got into the boat, and they caught nothing. Peter is the initiator. He's the one who says, I'm going to go fishing. He says, okay, let's go. And that's exactly what happens. And then there's a stranger on the shore. A stranger on the shore. Just as the day was breaking, Jesus stood on the shore. Now notice, yet the disciples did not know that it was Jesus. Not only does he stand there, but he speaks to them. "I've got a question for you, boys," he says. "Do you have any fish?" Surely that's the one question that fishermen don't want asked, especially if they've got answer in this way. "Did you catch any?" "No, but I influenced a few." No. "Did you have any fish?" "No," they said to him. And so he said, "Well, cast your net on the right side of the boat and you will find some." Now you see what's happening here? Jesus is, first of all, enabling them to acknowledge their failure before he then guarantees their success. There's a principle here. It is only when they realize what they are unable to do that they will then marvel at what Jesus has enabled them to do. And as you think about the whole notion of fishing for men, then you realize how important it actually is. "You will find some on the other side," he says, and they might have then responded, "You can say that again," because they hauled in such a quantity of fish. 153, we're told. And look at the notion of trying to get it back to where they need to be. But before you get there, there's the revelation of Jesus. The disciple whom Jesus loved said to Peter, "It's the Lord." Wow. "It's the Lord." And Peter said, "Let's erect a monument." No, he threw himself into the sea. You got to love Peter. I mean, when he gets it right, he gets it really right. When he gets it wrong, he gets it completely wrong. "It is the Lord." Boom, he's gone, straight in. He actually puts his clothes back on. He's stripped down fishing, and he's now going to meet divinity, so he kind of cleans his act up. He's not going to wear a baseball cap in a church. Not Peter. Oh, no. He puts his clothes back on, ready to meet. And the disciples came in the boat behind him, dragging the net full of fish, for they weren't far from the land, about 100 yards off. And when they got to the land, they saw a charcoal fire in place with fish laid out on it and bread. Now, if we were making a movie of this, we would now bring in the theme music that we had played at the previous charcoal fire in the courtyard of the high priest. Because you can't but imagine, charcoal fires have an aroma to them. You can't imagine that Peter was able to walk up to this charcoal fire without the smell in his nostrils reminding him of where he had been at the previous charcoal fire, which was the occasion when the other truly, truly statement had been made to him at the charcoal fire. Jesus here masterfully prepares him. "Come," he says, "and have breakfast." What a beautiful invitation. And they're in awe of him. You will see that. You can imagine them all gathering around him. None of them said, "Who are you?" Or, "Why would you say, who are you? We know who he is." They knew it was the Lord. It's the I Am. It's amazing. And he took the bread and he gave it to them. And so with the fish. He is committed to them. He is committed to those who are his own. But we mustn't miss the picture. Because I think that what we have in this encounter is not only a memorable historical incident, but it is a parable in some ways. Because the shoreline, as I just mentioned to you, is where this whole story had begun. Mark chapter 1, passing alongside the Sea of Galilee, Jesus saw Simon and Andrew, the brother of Simon, casting a net into the sea, for they were fishermen. And he said to them, "Follow me, and I will make you fishers of men." They then had begun to follow him, and recorded for us in Luke chapter 5 is a similar but different incident in which the boats are out on the lake, and Simon is encouraged to put out into the deep and let your nets down for a catch. And again, on that amazing occasion, Jesus is revealed in all of his power. And the reaction of Simon, of course, is to say, "Depart from me, because I'm a sinful man, O Lord." And on that occasion, Jesus says, Don't be afraid, because from now on, you will be catching men. Jesus has gone to the cross. He has emerged from the cross. He's about to dispatch his followers into the world. And before he sends them out into the world, he wants them to understand that the mission to which they are going lies on the other side of their acknowledgement of their impotence. Have you caught any? No. Do this. Overwhelmed. The invitation to breakfast that Jesus provides here is actually preparing them for the role that they're going to fulfill, that they are actually going to see people come into the fellowship of the kingdom. Revelation 3:20, behold, I stand at the door and knock. If anyone hears my voice and opens the door, I will come into him. I will sup with him and he with me. The picture of the celebration that is represented in that meal, that it's not just having a meal, but it is an indication of the reality of what has taken place. And so instead of moving from Peter's denial to the prediction of Peter's crucifixion, he reveals himself, how good and kind he is. And then, in verses 15 and following, he conducts an examination with Peter. And there's only one question. One question, and it's asked three times. A painful conversation, for sure, but as we will see, profitable. A painful examination insofar as by means of this examination, Peter was reminded of the mess that he had made. It was impossible for this not to be the case. Do you love me? Well, of course, he was reminded of his ill-advised audacity. If it came to loving, Peter was the one who had said, you know, if everybody else goes away, you can count on me. Even if they all fall away, I won't fall away. And yet in due course, he collapsed. Do you judge him? I hope not. Have you ever collapsed? You ever fudged it? You ever said, no, not really? James confronts us all when he says we all stumble in many ways, and if anyone doesn't stumble in what he says, he's a perfect man. From the same mouth come blessing and cursing. My brothers, this ought not to be so. The same lips that said you're the Christ are the lips that said, I'm telling you, I do not know this man. And what Jesus is doing here in this painful examination is giving Peter the opportunity, three opportunities, to confess his love for him. That's the question. Do you love me? That is actually the great question. Because he wants to make sure that Peter is confronted by the fact of his demise and his sin, so that he can then be restored, reconfirmed, re-energized, and go forward. You see, when I turn my back on Christ, when I deny Christ, when I do whatever it is that runs absolutely foul of what Jesus says, he doesn't just come along and say, oh, it doesn't matter. Let's just keep moving. You know, that was Tuesday, but this is Wednesday. No, he comes and he examines us. He wants to know, do you actually love me? Because after all, we know that if a person loves me, he will keep his commandments. So what in the world were you doing? Do you love me? Do you? That's what he's saying. Now, Peter, he doesn't get into comparisons at all perfectly. He simply says, Lord, you know everything. You know that I love you. And that's why the examination is profitable. Because not only does it remind him of the mess that he'd made, but it reminds him of the mission to which he is returning. He's not only going to fish for men, he's going to shepherd the sheep, the lambs, the old, the young, the whole gang. And here's what I want you to notice as we close. Peter denied Jesus, but he wasn't disqualified by Jesus. Jesus was not part of the cancel culture. He didn't say, you know what, one strike and you're out. You're done. No, Peter's shame at the first charcoal fire is more than overshadowed by the love of Christ here at the second charcoal fire. Because he's the sinner's friend. He didn't come to add a big company of righteous people. So let me say to you this morning, wherever you are on this journey, you might actually be here painfully aware of the fact that you have made a horrible mess of things. You might even be paralyzed by a sense of shame. And you need to know, as Peter discovered and as Paul made clear, it's God who forgives. It's God who renews. It's God who fits us for service. See, to answer the question, Lord, you know that I love you, is to acknowledge that in an inward sense, the love that we have for Jesus is a love that emerges from the fact that we know that our mess has been paid for, has been pardoned, has been forgiven. The question is really simple, and the answer is really honest. He's not asking, Peter, do you think you're properly repentant? Peter, do you believe sincerely? Peter, are you serving me properly? Peter, are you witnessing regularly? No. One simple, single, searching question. Do you love me? Lord, he says, you know everything. You know I love you. I don't love you perfectly. I don't love you as consistently as I should. But I love you. And that for the rest of his life, the sincerity of Peter's love would be tested and would be displayed in feeding Christ's sheep and in facing his death. There's one simple question, looking for one honest answer. I mean, are you prepared to go out into the community and tell people, you know what, I am what I am, but I'll tell you one thing. I love Jesus. I love him. I don't know if I love him enough, but I do love him. But are you religious? I love Jesus.
2: 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That question, do you love Jesus? 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It's written by Alistair's close friend, Sinclair Ferguson. 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I'm Bob Lapine. 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The Bible teaching of Alistair Begg is furnished by Truth for Life, where the learning is for living.
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1: Prayer is the greatest privilege in the Christian life, but it is also one of our greatest challenges, is it not? The world, the flesh, and the devil will conspire to stop you and to stop me from praying, to divert us to anything else. And I think we know this from experience, don't we? The challenge of setting apart time in a busy day, in the sleepy moments of the morning. I don't know about you, if you're a morning person, I am not. Pre-morning cup of coffee, you don't really want to encounter me, and I'm not good for anything. In the exhausted moments at the end of the day, in the busy hours in between, you sit down and read your Bible and you try to pray, but as you're doing that, the phone rings, those annoying little alerts on the phone, it buzzes. The kids need something. You remember, oh, a bill needs paying this morning. The work task that just can't wait. The garbage needs to go out. And to guard that moment, to really guard it, to quieten your spirit, to actually pray. What a challenge that is. Huge challenge, isn't it? Friends, let me just encourage you, plan to pray. Plan your praying. Do you have a system? Do you have a plan? If not, let me commend it to you. I think I can guarantee you will notice a difference in your praying if you have a system. What about the time of prayer with family, with your small group, with the church prayer gathering? Are those things, are they blocked off? Are they guarded in some way? I can guarantee you this, they won't happen if they are not planned.
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5: 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Ye believe in God, believe also in me. In my Father's house are many mansions. If it were not so, I would have told you. I go to prepare a place for you. And if I go and prepare a place for you, I will come again and receive you unto myself, that where I am, there ye may be also. Reading from John 14, verses 1 through 3.
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7: As Christians, we're all committed to the belief that Jesus Christ is going to return to earth for the purpose of establishing the kingdom promised to Israel and all those who have trusted in Him. We anticipate the reversing of the Adamic curse and the creating of an earth that is all that God ever designed it to be, where Jesus Christ reigns as King of Kings and Lord of Lords.
8: Welcome to Grace to You with John MacArthur on Family Radio. Scripture says that only God knows the date of Christ's return, but we do know where he will return and what will happen when he comes back. You'll hear those details and find out just how much the Bible says about future events as John MacArthur begins a study today on Grace to You, titled The Return and Reign of Jesus Christ. Now, this series comes from the book of Zechariah. It's one of the minor prophets in the Old Testament. Zechariah doesn't get nearly as much attention as many other Old Testament books. And, of course, from the very start of his 56-year pulpit ministry, John concentrated on the New Testament. But Zechariah was significant enough to John that it was among the earliest books of the Bible he taught through. Here's what John had to say about that.
9: That was a lot to tackle early in my ministry, to go after the book of Zechariah. And somebody might say, well, why would you do Zechariah? Well, Zechariah is the most messianic, apocalyptic, and eschatological book in the Old Testament. It doesn't get what it deserves. Primarily, it's a prophecy about Jesus Christ, focusing on his coming glory as a means to comfort his people Israel. And the book is filled with visions and prophecies and signs and celestial visitors and even the voice of God. At the same time, it's intensely practical and deals with issues like repentance and divine care and salvation and holy living. So God used Zechariah to bring an abundant outburst of promise for the future that lasted over 400 years before God spoke again through the prophet John.
8: Wow, so 400 years of silence as far as biblical revelation is concerned.
9: Yeah, and then, of course, God picked up the story when the Messiah came. Mm-hmm. Zechariah declared that he was coming, and he was coming in glory. But the next time God writes Revelation, it's the story of his coming in humiliation, and his coming in glory is still ahead of us. So while Zechariah predicted the coming of the Lord Jesus Christ, it really looked at his second coming. And that's the power and the interest in this wonderful book.
8: Friend, this section of Scripture, Zechariah chapters 9 through 14, is packed with details about Christ's return that you can't get anywhere else in the Bible. So make sure you stay here for this exciting, unique series called The Return and Reign of Jesus Christ. And here's John.
7: Take your Bible, if you will, and look with me at the book of Zechariah. If you're not familiar with where it is right near the end of the Old Testament. Zechariah and Malachi end the Old Testament, so it's two books back from Matthew, Zechariah. And we're looking at the 9th chapter, Zechariah chapter 9. A great, great prophetic word comes to us in this chapter. As Christians, we're all committed to the belief that Jesus Christ, the Messiah of Israel, the Savior of the world, and the King of Kings, is going to return to earth for the purpose of establishing the kingdom promised to Israel and all those who have trusted in him. We as Christians anticipate this kingdom. We anticipate the reversing of the Adamic curse and the creating of an earth that is all that God ever designed it to be, where Jesus Christ reigns as King of Kings and Lord of Lords. Now, many of the details of that coming kingdom and of Jesus Christ's return to establish it are indicated to us in Scripture. And a major element in the prophetic scriptures of the Old Testament deals with the coming of the kingdom. The prophets talk frequently, for example, of how history is going to come to an end, of how the nations are going to be judged, of how God's King, the Lord Jesus Christ, the Messiah, will come and reign supreme, how that he will fulfill the promise to David, given in 2 Samuel chapter 7, how that he will fulfill ultimately the promise given to Abraham. This one will come and not only conquer the nations, the Gentiles who oppose God, the peoples who are set against God, but he will redeem Israel, and into that kingdom will go all the believing saints of all the ages. This is a great, great theme in the Bible. And you know, sometimes I think that we're very close to the time when Jesus is going to come and do that. And I'm not alone in thinking that. I guess Christians have always felt that way, frankly. The New Testament is full of statements like, the coming of the Lord is at hand. My little children, these are the last times. Christians have always believed they lived on the edge of the return of Christ. There are things that are happening today that make us convinced more than ever that this is true. Let me just give you an illustration. Going away for a minute from Zechariah chapter 9, I want to call your attention to a most interesting passage in the book of Ezekiel. Ezekiel has much to say about the coming of Jesus Christ, and particularly about what is going to happen in regarding a great war that will occur. In the 39th chapter of Ezekiel, we find something of the aftermath of Armageddon. The great battle of Armageddon will occur at the end of the tribulation, just before the Lord Jesus returns to establish his kingdom. The battle of Armageddon, described in the book of Revelation as well as in Ezekiel and in Zechariah, will be a battle where all the nations of the world are at war, and Christ will come and defeat them all and establish his kingdom. And there's some interesting things about the phases of that particular battle, and there are some phases of it. In 39 of Ezekiel, let me read to you. Therefore, thou son of man, prophesy against Gog, and Gog seems to be an ancient term designating Russia, or the Russian area. Thus saith the Lord God, behold, I am against thee, O Gog, the chief prince of Meshech and Tubal. I will turn thee back and leave but the sixth part. In other words, God is going to destroy 5/6 of this great army from the north that descends upon Israel in the tribulation. And God is going to destroy them. And then you come to verse 4, and you find a most interesting thing. Thou shalt fall upon the mountains of Israel, thou and all thy hordes, and the peoples that are with thee. I will give thee unto the ravenous birds of every sort, to the beasts of the field to be devoured. Thou shalt fall on the open field, for I have spoken, it says the Lord God. The first thing we read in this prophecy is that the birds, the ravenous birds, will devour the carcasses of the 5/6 of the remains of this northern army. And if you are to compare with that, Revelation chapter 19, we won't turn to it, verses 17 to 19, you find a similar statement. That after the Holocaust that is Armageddon, God calls the birds of the heavens, the ravenous birds, to come and to feed on the flesh of the kings and the captains and the great men and the hosts of all of those that have been slain in this great battle. So there's a great feast of the birds at that time. There are many things that are occurring in our world today that make us wonder if Jesus isn't coming very, very soon. And so we look at the book of Zechariah, not with a sort of an indifferent eye, but with a great amount of interest. And as we come to the 9th chapter and we hear the prophet Zechariah, we can go back to that place now, begin to tell us what is going to happen when Messiah comes, it can have much more meaning if we understand that it could be well in our lifetime that this indeed occurs. We know it's coming, don't we? We believe it could be very near. Now, Zechariah in the 9th chapter writes about the overthrow of world power and the establishment of Jesus Christ as the king. In fact, from chapter 9 through 14, which is the end of the book, from 9 to 14, that whole section is prophecy related to what I call the downfall of the nations and the salvation of Israel. The whole end of the book, the downfall of the nations and the salvation of Israel. Now let me set the scene for you by way of reminding you. Remember now that when Zechariah lived, the children of Israel had just returned from the Babylonian captivity. They had come back to a land that was just in rubble. It had been destroyed and they had been taken off for 70 years of captivity. They had come back and they had begun to rebuild, but they had been halted in the process and their land was pretty well a shambles. It was in ruins. The former glory was only a memory. The nations all around them were not only indifferent, but threatening because there was no way that they would be able to defend themselves against an attack. They knew nothing of what they had once known, and so God wanted to encourage them to rebuild the city and to encourage them with the fact that he was still their God and he was still on their side and he would still take care of them and he would still protect them. And so he sent along two prophets, Haggai and Zechariah. Both of them were to encourage the people to return and continue the building. And both of them were saying to the people, God will be with you. God will help you rebuild. The city will be restored. The nation will be protected. You will gain a measure of reputation back that you used to have. God will take care of you. And so Zechariah begins his marvelous letter in chapter 1 in verse 13 by saying, and the Lord answered the angel that talked with me with good words and comforting words. This book was written to be a comfort to Israel. And at verse 17, cry yet, saying, thus saith the Lord of hosts, my cities through prosperity shall yet be spread abroad, and the Lord shall comfort Zion and shall yet choose Jerusalem. In other words, the message was a comforting message, like Isaiah 40, where Isaiah says, "Comfort ye, comfort ye, comfort ye my people Israel." God is comforting them in the confidence that though they've come back from captivity, though their land is a rubble, their great and glorious city of Jerusalem is in ruins, though this is true, God is going to comfort them in restoring all the things that are needful. And so all throughout those first 9 chapters, we heard the message of Zechariah as he said, God is with you. God will help you rebuild. And then as we move to the 9th chapter through the 14th chapter, that vision expands into a prophetic future. And what the prophet now sees is not the immediate rebuilding of Jerusalem in the time of Zechariah, but the great restoration of the whole kingdom of God that comes in the end time. And so he just moves in one great giant step from history to the fulfillment of prophecy at the end of the age. And so the emphasis here is that God loves Israel. And that because God loves Israel, he will fulfill his promise. And his promise is not only to rebuild Israel historically, but his promise is to fulfill the promise of the kingdom in the end time. And that becomes the theme of the end of this wonderful prophecy. So God, and I want you to note this in your thinking, God had promised them a temporal restoration. God had promised them a historical city that would be built, and it was built just a few decades after Zechariah's time. God promised them that, and he made it come to pass. But notice this. This was only designed by God, mark it, as a token or a pledge of what God was planning to do in the end. It was simply a way to prove to them that God meant his promises. So that every Jew from then on could say, well, when somebody asked me whether God will bring a kingdom, I remember that he also said he would restore our city in history, and he did that. And if he kept his word then, I have confidence he'll keep his word in the future. And we'll see this as we go through the text, but this is something you want to remember in studying the Old Testament. Very, very frequently, whenever God gave a future prophecy, he also at the very same time gave an historical element to that prophecy so that there would be like a signpost along the way. And when they saw the historical part come to pass, they would then believe God for the future prophetic element. We'll see that as we move. Now, the final section is divided into two parts. I'm just going to give you a little logistics here in about 15 seconds. Part number 1 is 9 through 11, and in that, the prophet deals with the political setting up of the kingdom. He deals with the politics of it, the destruction of the nations, establishing of Israel and priority and prominence, etc. 9 to 11 primarily deals with the political element. Now, 12 through 14 is primarily emphasizing the spiritual, or the salvation of the nation, drawing them back to God. So as we begin in chapter 9, although we'll see salvation here, the main emphasis is on the political picture. Now remember, God often, when referring to a future promise or a future judgment, secured people's faith and confidence that it would happen in the future by adding an immediate or more immediate historical fulfillment so that they could see tangibly a token of God's promise for a long, long distant future. In Daniel's case, an illustration. Daniel prophesied the Antichrist in the end time. But he also prophesied the coming of a willful king not many years after he lived, who did come, and his name was Antiochus Epiphanes. He was the Greek who was prophesied by Daniel. So at one and the same time, you have Daniel picturing the Antichrist way at the end of history, and yet not so far from him predicting another man who came and desecrated the temple by the name of Antiochus Epiphanes. And Antiochus, you see, is given in the prophecy as a signpost so that when people say, well, that part came to pass, they'll say, well, then the next part is also guaranteed by the token of God's fulfillment of part number 1. So very often in prophecy, you have a localized or historical element which keeps us on the track and keeps our confidence up that what God promised for the future, he will also perform. So God connects us to the future with historical fulfillments. Now let's look at chapter 9, and I want to just distinguish between two major points. This I have called the saga of two conquerors. The saga of two conquerors. Conqueror number one is in verses 1-8. Conqueror number two is in verses 9-17 in this chapter. The saga of two conquerors. Now mark this. Conqueror number one is predicted, listen, as the historical element of the prophecy to keep you on the track. The real message is conqueror number two. But God gives the first prophecy, which we can look back at and know was fulfilled to the very letter, as a guarantee or a pledge or a token that he's going to fulfill part two. Now, the first conqueror I call a human conqueror, because that's what he is. Verses 1-8. His name is not given in the text, but his name is readily obvious, Alexander the Great. Alexander the Great. And here is the whole idea. God predicts the details of the conquering of Alexander the Great and says this human conqueror will come, and when you see him, you can know that you're on the right track to seeing the fulfillment of part two. But there's a further element. It's this. Alexander the Great, now watch this, who was an unrighteous, ungodly pagan, and he was only a human being, was used by God as an agent to destroy the nations and to save Israel. Now mark that. A pagan, godless, apostate, human being named Alexander the Great was a tool of God to punish or judge the nations and to save Israel. And in so doing, he is a picture of what the future Christ will be. And the message the prophet is giving is this. If God can judge the nations and save Israel and do it through a godless, pagan, human being, imagine what he will do in the end time through God in human flesh, the divine conqueror, when he comes. Now, that's the thrust. Let's look at verse 1 and see the human conqueror. The burden of the word of the Lord in the land of Hadrach, and Damascus shall be its rest when the eyes of man, as of all the tribes of Israel, shall be toward the Lord. One thing about the Old Testament, you need me, because some of it's really hard to find. You say, that's a wonderful verse. You won't know what that has done in my life. Well, it does say something. Let's see if we can understand what it says. I always start by looking at each word. The first word I looked up was burden, and it's the word masa. And it means to take up or lift up, and it was a word that was used as a burden, a heavy burden. You lift it up and you take it up. And it came to be used for something that was a great burden on the back of a prophet. And he would literally take up a cause, and he would unbear his heart. He would unbear his burden. He would declare a woe or a heavy judgment. And the word came to be synonymous with a prediction of a threatening act of judgment, a judgment oracle, a judgment prediction, a judgment prophecy. So here is the prophecy of judgment, the Masah on the mind of Zechariah. This particular judgment is coming from the word of the Lord to the land of Hadrach. Now, this is a very obscure place. We don't really know what this is. Archaeologically, we can't really dogmatically identify Hadrach. Some think it is the ancient village of Hatrika, which is similar, mentioned in the annals of the Assyrian kings, which was around Damascus in the Syrian area to the east and north of Palestine. From the Sea of Galilee, you'd go east and north a little. But there's another explanation that's very interesting. If you take the two terms, Had and Rach, Had means sharp and rach means soft. And so it is the land sharp soft. Say, what does that have to do with anything? Well, one of the finest Old Testament scholars, Leupold, says that this is no doubt a reference to the dual kingdom that existed in that day, which was the kingdom of the Medes and what? The Persians. The Medo-Persian kingdom. You see, the Medes were sharp. They were like swords. They were the conquerors that produced Cyrus and Darius. And the Persians were the effeminate softies that turned the whole thing into a debauchery. In fact, the Persian became a synonym for effeminacy. And so it may well be that in a veiled way, you have the Medes and the Persians hidden in the Hebrew word hadrach. And the reason it's hidden here is so that they don't start a war when Zechariah pronounces the prophecy. That's a possibility. So it's either a place or it's a title for the Medo-Persian area. But no matter what, it's talking about the area of Syria, the Medo-Persian area. It is either a name in general for that or a specific city, Hatarika, which was written of in the Syrian ancient writings. You'll notice also, though, that the center of it, the place where this judgment is going to rest, is in Damascus. Now, Damascus is a famous city, maybe the most ancient city in the world. It's really a thrill to go there. I've been there. And it's the only city I know of. This is funny. But do you know that one of the funny things about Damascus is that the Arabs built a train station, a huge, big train depot, right in the middle of town. Great, huge thing. And they have no railroad in the entire country. Isn't that interesting? I thought that was interesting. I have nothing else to say about it. That's it, folks. But Damascus is a very, very ancient city. And that city was to be the seat where this judgment fell. Now, this was one of Israel's worst enemies. Syria, in which the capital was Damascus, from the time about 900 to 721 BC, was a terrible, fearful opponent of Israel. And so the resting place or the target of judgment is going to be Damascus, and it'll hit Damascus, and then it'll spread. At the Battle of Issus, incidentally, the Battle of Issus is a very, very, very famous battle, 333 BC. This battle in Southeast Asia Minor, Alexander defeated Darius, defeated the Persians, and began to break the back of the Medo-Persian Empire. And immediately when he defeated them, that just threw open the door to Syria. And Alexander then moved east from Greece, and he moved through Syria, and when he had knocked off Syria, Damascus and Hadrach and that area, he then swept to the coast, and he got to the Phoenician countries, and he swept through the Phoenician countries, and he came to the south part of the what we know as the land of Israel, to the Philistine cities, and he swept through there, and he was on his way to Egypt, on his way to conquer the great powers of the world. Lightning swift conquests moving toward Egypt occurred after he'd won the Battle of Issus and broken the back of the Medo-Persian Empire. Now, the Holy Spirit here in this chapter reveals the whole plan to us. The whole battle plan is here. And incidentally, this is written centuries before Alexander was born. That's why it doesn't name him. He didn't exist. And yet every detail of his crusade is here. Now, first he defeats the Medes and the Persians, and he knocks off this city of Damascus. And with it, notice verse 2, Hamath. And Hamath is also a very, very important city. Hamath was like a territory within the Medo-Persian Empire, which was like a kingdom state, and Hamath was the capital city. It may be well that the modern village of Hama is the place where ancient Hamath existed. So he comes in, and for all intents and purposes, he just wipes out Syria, the great power of Syria, the great city of Damascus. Now, you'll notice at the end of verse 1, it says, when the eyes of man, as of all the tribes of Israel, shall be toward the Lord. Now he says, this judgment is going to come, and when it comes, the eyes of mankind in Hebrew, in other words, humankind, people, the eyes of people, the eyes of mankind, this is a collective thing, as well as the eyes of the tribes

0: When Alexander began to sweep to the east, the whole world, in fear, began to fix their gaze on him. The Gentile countries, Syria, Phoenicia, the great sailors of the world, the merchants of the world, Philistia, the great army, those nations began to look at Alexander with fear and trembling, and even Egypt and Pharaoh was shaking in his boots, and the tribes of Israel were looking. You say, but John, it says here they were looking toward the Lord, and that's the whole point here. The point is that in looking at Alexander, they were seeing the instrument of God, you see. They were seeing the Lord coming in judgment through this man. God throughout history has used ungodly men to act in judgment. Read the book of Habakkuk. God uses the Chaldeans, the ungodly Chaldeans, as his instruments. And you remember how Cyrus, who was an ungodly pagan, was used by God to open the door to lead Israel back to its land. God again and again has used the ungodly. Do you know that even Herod became a servant of the Lord, didn't he? In his own unwitting, foolish rebellion against God, God used him to bring about what ultimately amounted as the death of Jesus Christ, the act that redeemed all the redeemed of all the ages.
1: 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Now for the entire Grace to You staff, I'm Phil Johnson with a question. How can you be sure that Jesus Christ will return and rule the world? John MacArthur shows you some compelling proof tomorrow as we continue his study, The Return and Reign of Jesus Christ. Be here for another 30 minutes of unleashing God's truth one verse at a time on Grace to You.
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3: The power of chronology. This is Ken Ham, CEO of the ministry producing the Chronological Answers Bible curriculum. An astonishing number of young people can't answer questions like, where is Genesis in the Bible? What are the Gospels? Or what is sin? Even many kids raised in churches don't have an understanding of basic biblical principles. One way we can fight this growing biblical illiteracy is by teaching the Bible chronologically. Teaching Jonah 1 week and Jesus feeding the 5,000 the next makes the Bible seem like a confusing jumble of people, places, times, and events. But the Bible shouldn't be confusing. When we teach the events in Scripture in the order of how they happened, You know what? The Bible, it really does come to life.

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2: God has more grace still to come in your life. There are more things that He still has to do. When He does them, they will surprise you with joy.
3: Welcome to Open the Bible with Pastor Colin Smith and a message called A Man After God's Own Heart. We're talking about David. And Colin, I think one of the things that a lot of us can take away from this story of David was this man who made a big mess of his life, a colossal mess up and a big sin. But the good news is God was not done with him.
4: Yeah, that's the marvelous truth of grace, isn't it, that always brings hope into our lives. And we're looking in the story of David. What does it mean to be a man after God's own heart?
3: Yeah.
4: And we've been talking about love and about loyalty and about spiritual leadership. And, you know, you'll begin to list these things out. A lot of guys are saying, I blew it. I messed up.
3: Right.
4: I'm not there. And today's message is a story of hope for every one of us, because it's about how God comes into the lives of those who have not lived as we would want to live, have not been what we want to be, and grace makes it possible for new beginnings and for advance and for encouragement to take place. Marvelous, the story of David and how that encourages us.
3: Well, you'll see that in 2 Samuel chapter 7. So I hope you'll open your Bible, join us there as we continue the message, A Man After God's Own Heart. Here's Pastor Colin.
2: How can you be a man after God's own heart? Number one, be filled with God's love. I think this is the first thing to grasp about David, this extraordinary man, that he knew and experienced the love of God in his own life in a profound way. And when you experience God's love in your own life, it enables you then to love him, and it expands your capacity to love other people. A man after God's own heart. Number one, be filled with God's love. Number two, to be a man after God's own heart, be loyal to your wife. Now, here's an interesting thing. When it comes to loyalty, David did better with his friends than he did with his family. He had a deep loyalty to Jonathan. He had an extraordinary loyalty to Saul. He had an intense loyalty to his own group of 400 fighting men, who also returned that great loyalty to him. So intense loyalty to his friends, and even in Saul's case, his enemy. But he didn't do so well when it came to his wife. It was common, of course, for kings in those days throughout the ancient world to have many wives. But did you know, by the way, that God had specifically commanded in the Old Testament that Israel's king was to be different in this regard? If you turn to Deuteronomy chapter 17 and verse 17, you'll see it very clearly there. Deuteronomy chapter 17 and verse 17. God says about the king in Israel, he must not take many wives, or his heart will be led astray. So it was common practice for kings to be polygamous in the ancient world, but God said in the book of Deuteronomy, for Israel's king, it must be different. He must not take many wives, as is the common practice. Simply, David did not keep that commandment. He married Michal, the daughter of Saul. He married Abigail after the death of her first husband, Nabal. And he married, of course, Bathsheba after the death of her husband, Uriah. Then if you look in 2 Samuel in chapter 5 and verse 13, you'll see that that wasn't the end of it. 2 Samuel chapter 5 and verse 13, after David left Hebron, he took more concubines and wives in Jerusalem, and more sons and daughters were born to him. So we have to say that David was not loyal to his wife. This was an area of his life that frankly was out of control. And you cannot read the story of David without seeing that it hurt him, that it hurt his family, and that it hurt the very kingdom of God. It's one of the massive failures by any standards in David's life. So set this as a priority. Be loyal to your wife in your deeds and in your thoughts. Set that as a priority because it matters. It matters to you, it matters to your children, and it matters to the kingdom. And all of that we learn from the life of David. Be filled with the love of God. Be loyal to your wife. Number three, a man after God's own heart will lead in a way that refreshes others. Lead in a way that refreshes others. Now, by any standards, David was an extraordinary leader. And in his last words that I'd like us to turn to in 2 Samuel chapter 23, he talks about the marks of effective leadership. 2 Samuel chapter 23, please turn to this. And David is speaking prophetically here, and he's speaking about leadership. 2 Samuel 23 and verse 3. When one rules over men in righteousness, when he rules in the fear of God. So he's talking about leadership. He's talking about the way in which authority is exercised, the way in which leadership is given in a nation, or indeed in a family, or in any other sphere. When one rules over other men in righteousness, when he rules in the fear of the Lord, what is it like? Two descriptions. He is like the light of morning at sunrise on a cloudless morning, and like the brightness after rain that brings the grass from the earth. Now, these are two beautiful pictures of effective leadership. What's it like? It's like the light of morning at sunrise. Now, that's a picture of hope, obviously. Here's been this long, dark night, but the spirits of everyone are lifted when the sun comes up. The sun rises on a cloudless day. And David says that's what effective leadership looks like. It brings hope to people who have been in great darkness. That's your role within the family, to where the family is in great difficulties, that the role of the leader is to be able to shine light so that there is hope for those God has given to you. And of course, that is what David did for Israel. He inherited a loose coalition of tribes with little loyalty to each other, barely able to defend themselves. And what he did was he led them to become a great and strong nation. It wasn't easy, but his leadership in Israel was like the light of sunrise on a cloudless morning. It brought hope, it brought strength for the people he led. And then this other picture, effective leadership is like the rain that brings grass from the earth. It's a beautiful picture. It's a picture of refreshing. In other words, good leadership in the family causes your wife and your children to flourish, to grow. It's like the grass that comes up after the rain. Now again, it's interesting that David gave better leadership in his work than he did in his family. It's fascinating how often you find this pattern with David. And I think that is a real challenge for us to embrace and to respond to today. If you look at 1 Samuel in chapter 22, that's 1 Samuel in chapter 22, you'll see there what he did well. Extraordinary piece of leadership. When David was in the cave of Adullam, we're told that a group of people came to him. They were all those who were in distress, in debt, and discontented. And they gathered around him and he became their leader. There were about 400 with him. That's a pretty desperate team to work with, isn't it? You're the leader, you're in a cave, and what do you get? All those who are distressed, a bunch of guys who are in debt, and all of them with the common factor of being discontented. And what can you do with a motley crew like that? Well, the genius of David's leadership is that he takes this motley crew that comes to him in the cave of Adullam and forges them into an army of fighting men who were fiercely loyal to him. That's leadership. And in this, David is a wonderful picture of our Lord Jesus Christ, who will take you in your distress and in all your indebtedness and in all of the discontent of your life, and he will make you one of God's mighty men if you will commit yourself to his leadership in your life. That's the key. These folks had a bag of problems when they came to David, as you may have a bag of problems when you come to Jesus. But the key is that they committed themselves to his leadership. They followed him, and he made something out of them. When Jesus comes into the world, he says, now you follow me, I will make you something. I will make you fishers of men. Extraordinary leadership in which David points us to Jesus Christ. But you know, if only David had applied the same skill in his family as he did in his work. Because when it came to his family, David didn't do so well. Let me give you one or two examples that show a pattern. I want you to see the pattern. David had a son called Amnon. This guy, Amnon, was attracted to his half-sister, whose name was Tamar. He raped her. It was a terrible thing. Abuse in the royal household. And you know what David did? Absolutely nothing. Now think about that. This family needed crisis intervention from the father. The boy Amnon needed to be confronted. And if David had done that, he would have been like light at sunrise for his family. But he stood back and did nothing. David had another son called Absalom. And Absalom was Tamar's full brother, and he was furious and had determined revenge because of what had been done to his sister. And Absalom did not speak to Amnon for 2 years. The Bible says not a single word. 2 years. You have two brothers in the same house, and they're not speaking to each other for 2 years. You've got a problem. There's a slow-burning fuse right there. And you know what David did about it? Absolutely nothing. If David had helped Absalom to deal with his anger, he would have been like the rain that brings grass from the earth. But he didn't. Then one day, the two brothers were out, Absalom and Amnon, and Absalom took Amnon's life, and then he fled. So now you have an alienated son who eventually raised a revolt against David himself and ousted him for a time from Jerusalem, and the revolt ended with Absalom's own tragic death. And when Absalom's gone, you know what David did? Absolutely nothing. So there's a pattern here. Here is a man who has marvelous leadership skills, but has become passive in relation to his family. And if only he had taken the skills that he invested so effectively in his work and applied them effectively in his family, the course of history may indeed have been very different in the grace of God, because he would have been to his family then light as at sunrise and like the rain that brings grass from the earth. Now here we're obviously learning from David by way of contrast, and here's my challenge to the dads in the church today. Will you commit before God today on this Family Sunday that by God's grace and with his help, you will give effective leadership in your home? And we have been given two pictures of what that actually looks like, the kind of leadership that is like light at the sunrise of morning and like the rain that brings grass from the earth. Will you commit by God's grace to give that kind of leadership that has that kind of effect for your wife, and for your children, and indeed for your grandchildren? And you know, your family may be very difficult and even dysfunctional right now, as clearly David's was in an extreme way. But your calling is that your wife and your children will have hope because you are there. That they will flourish and that they will grow because you have your hand on the tiller of family life. Don't be passive. Learn what is happening in your kids' lives and then exercise the leadership that God has trusted to you. That may mean that there needs to be some intervention. It may mean setting some new standards this week. It may mean sitting down with a son or a daughter and saying, you know, I have to tell you that I have failed God and you by not giving the leadership you need in this family, and I'm sorry. But now we have to get on a new and on a different track, and when we do, it will be for your lasting good.
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2: What does it mean to be a man after God's own heart? Well, it will mean being filled with God's love, being loyal to others, and leading in a way that refreshes. Here's the last thing. It will mean that you lean on God's promise. Now, you can't understand David without coming to 2 Samuel chapter 7 and the great promise that God gave to him. So let's turn quickly to that as our last scripture this morning. This promise of God given to David in 2 Samuel 7 was without doubt the most important event in all of David's life. And it's interesting that God gave this marvelous promise of the coming Redeemer who would be born into the house of David at a time of great disappointment in David's life. Nathan had just announced that David would not be the one to build the temple, and that must have been heartbreaking for David because, of course, it was his dream. And so let me, in these very last moments, address these remarks to men who are disappointed and discouraged in life this morning. You're not living your dream. Things have not worked out in your family as you had hoped. And right now you are not the person that you wanted to be either. I want us to look at God's promise to David in 2 Samuel chapter 7, verse 11, where God says, "The Lord himself will establish a house for you. When your days are over and you rest with your fathers," that's even after your own death, "I will raise up your offspring to succeed you, who will come from your own body, and I will establish his kingdom. He is the one who will build a house for my name, and I will establish the throne of his kingdom forever. I will be his father, and he will be my son." The promise here, of course, is that David's line, his line of descendants, will be established, and especially that God's kingdom will be established by one who comes into that line, the Redeemer, Jesus Christ, our Savior and our Lord. Now think about what this means to David as he's facing discouragement. He's thinking that he won't be able to achieve everything he would have liked to in his life, that things haven't come together in the way that he'd hoped, that opportunities that he would have loved to have embraced are not now going to be opened up to him. And he's struggling with all of that. And what does God do? He brings in the promise of the Redeemer. And he says, David, there is more grace still to come. See, when you look at your life, your family, your work, the church, the world, you are looking at a work in process. It's kind of like going through a house in the middle of remodeling. We seem to be on that theme at the moment. But you see, the contractor is doing the work and it's a complete mess in the middle. And if the contractor were to abandon the work halfway through, it would be an utter disaster. But you know that what you see now is not the final outcome, and that knowledge keeps you going. And the way that you live with the mess is by leaning on the promise that the contractor will finish the job. And when God began a work in your life, his cast iron commitment was that it would be brought to completion. He commits himself to finishing what he starts. What that means is this: that every man in this church who belongs to Jesus Christ will one day reflect his glory fully. It's awesome to think about it. But it is the promise of the gospel that every man in this church who belongs to Jesus Christ will one day fully reflect his glory. Lean into that. God has more grace still to come in your life. There are more things that he still has to do. And when he does them, they will surprise you with joy. What does it mean to be a man after God's own heart? Got to be filled with the love of God. You just can't live this life without the love that God has for you being born within you. Be loyal to your wife. You've got to give leadership that refreshes. And you've got to lean into the promise of God that there is more grace yet to come.
3: 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And if you ever want to go back and listen to a message again, you can do that by coming to our website. It's openthebible.org. 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Again, that's at openthebible.org. Well, Colin, the truth that God's promise is greater than our sin really is life-changing.
4: It really is. Yeah. God's grace is greater than my sin. Yeah. That is fantastic good news. The Bible says that sin reigned. That's past tense as far as a believer is concerned, because in Christ, grace reigns. And what that means is that the grace of the Lord Jesus Christ not only is able to forgive us for our sins, but has the power to set us free from the reign and the grip that sin has in our lives. What that means is that sin is still a Christian's enemy, but the Bible says it will no longer be your master. You're in a position to fight. You're in a position to live a new life. And that's the hope of the gospel.
3: It is. And as we begin to understand what it means to allow the gospel to transform us in the here and now, that changes the way in which we do battle, which we do fight against sin.
4: That's right. To be telling yourself that you're in a position of inevitable defeat is to predict inevitable defeat.
3: Right.
4: But when the truth is that you are in Christ and the Holy Spirit is for you and with you, that means that however many times you've failed in a battle with temptation, you can go out and fight, and you can go out and by the grace of God, you can can prevail today. So be encouraged, be ready to engage in the fight, and know that sin never has the last word as far as a child of God is concerned.
3: Well, that is good news, isn't it? 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
10: 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And the truth is, we do not get an endless number of chances to hear God's word or to pass it on. 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
6: The standard by which God determines goodness is the character of God himself. As Calvin once said, that when we keep our eyes on the horizontal level, fixed on this earthly plane, on the terrestrial sphere,
11: We begin to think of ourselves more highly than we ought. We begin to flatter ourselves and consider ourselves as slightly less than demigods, until once we turn our gaze to heaven and contemplate just for a single second what kind of being God is. If we do that for an instant, suddenly our self-image